0: From New York, this is Democracy Now.
1: I left my business and decided to be here at my home to protect it from the settlers to steal it and raising the American flag to send a message to the American embassy and the U.S. officials that I am currently under siege and I need a protection.
0: In the occupied West Bank, Israeli settlers continue to lay siege to homes in the village of Kusra. We'll be joined by one of the homeowners, Louis Reedy, who is Palestinian-American. Then, Israel has admitted for the first time that its soldiers fired into the car where 5-year-old Palestinian Hind Rajab and 6 family members were killed in Gaza in January 2024. Israel has opened a criminal investigation. We'll speak to Sharif Abdul-Quddus, who's investigated Hind's killing in the Peabody Award-winning Al Jazeera documentary, The Night Won't End. Then, a Justice Department whistleblower has claimed the Trump administration's task force pushed Harvard, Columbia, and Brown into massive settlements despite turning up little to no evidence of anti-Semitism on campus. We will speak to Columbia professor Marianne Hirsch.
2: This terrible repression under the guise of fighting anti-Semitism. And I think people are now seeing that this is not just morally completely wrong and corrupt, but that it's also not good for Jews, certainly, but it's that it's not good for anybody, and that the reason for this was never to fight anti-Semitism, but it was to decimate academia.
0: All that and more coming up. Welcome to Democracy Now! Welcome to Democracy Now!, democracynow.org, the War and Peace Report. I'm Anjali Kamath. Treasury Secretary Scott Bessent said Thursday the U.S. will impose the toughest sanctions in history on Iran after President Trump promised to wage, quote, economic warfare and isolation on an unprecedented scale. Bessent told CNBC that U.S. economic pressure would eliminate the need for return to direct combat with Iran. He said tough new sanctions would collapse Iran's government and warned other nations could face severe economic penalties if they continue to trade with Iran.
3: We are going to all of our allies, and this is going to be the greatest coordinated economic isolation in the history of the world. And we are going to them and saying, you are either with us or against us.
0: Iran's foreign ministry condemned the threat of new sanctions as illegal and inhumane. Meanwhile, the USS George Washington aircraft carrier has arrived in the Middle East to relieve the USS Abraham Lincoln, which has now been plagued by low morale, faulty plumbing, poor quality rationed meals, and shortages of basic supplies. The Lincoln is reportedly heading home to San Diego after a record-setting deployment of more than 270 days at sea. In Yemen, Houthi fighters and government forces have traded dozens of attacks, raising fears that Yemen is sliding back into full-scale civil war for the first time since a UN-brokered peace deal in 2022. Government forces claimed 81 attacks over 24 hours, while Houthi fighters said they'd successfully used drones to strike an airport and an oil facility in Saudi Arabia. Sudan's humanitarian crisis is deepening as more than 200,000 people have been newly displaced across the Kordofan region due to intensifying attacks between the Sudanese army and paramilitary, rapid support forces. Drone strikes have targeted critical water and power infrastructure in the city of El Obeid. Mass floods in North Darfur have also compounded the displacement crisis, with torrential rains damaging hundreds of homes. In Tunisia, hundreds of protesters marched through the streets of the capital, Tunis, on Thursday, calling for the ouster of authoritarian President Kais Saied, the release of jailed opposition activists and journalists, and the restoration of democracy. The protests come as Tunisia faces deteriorating public services, an affordability crisis, and a shortage of some basic supplies and medicines. Many of the protesters chanted, "The people want the fall of the regime," a popular refrain during the Arab Spring uprising that ousted longtime dictator Zain al-Abidine bin Ali in 2011.
4: We have gone back to a state where people are afraid to speak the truth or to defend their rights. We fear differences or opinion. We fear debates and discussions. Personally, I'd say we have returned to the same concepts that existed during Ben Ali's regime. It's the exact same story. We've returned to the concept of people fearing the ruler, and we've gone back to many ideas that led absolutely nowhere.
0: In Mali, a Russian-controlled paramilitary force faces accusations that it carried out the summary execution of 9 civilians, including 4 children, during a raid on a village in the central region of Mopti in July. According to Human Rights Watch, about 100 fighters with the Russia-backed Africa Corps, accompanied by several Malian soldiers, broke into homes, dragged people out, and separated men and boys for beatings and interrogations. They've reportedly killed 6 civilians who tried to flee and detained and executed 3 others. Since 2021, Mali's military junta has relied on Russian mercenaries in its fight against Islamist armed groups. In the occupied West Bank, large groups of armed Israeli settlers stormed Palestinian homes in the town of Sa'ir, northeast of Hebron, earlier today, killing a young Palestinian man and leaving a 70-year-old with serious gunshot wounds. Survivors say the settlers set fire to at least one home. Elsewhere, Israeli settlers set fire to a quarry in the South Hebron Hills overnight, causing severe damage to excavators, bulldozers, and stone-cutting equipment. The United Nations reports attacks by Israeli settlers on Palestinians have reached an all-time high in 2026, with an average of more than 6 attacks per day, as the Israeli government continues to approve new illegal settlements. After headlines, we'll go to the Palestinian village of Kusra to speak with Louis Reedy, a Palestinian-American who flew to the occupied West Bank on Monday to help his relatives defend the family home, which Israeli settlers have surrounded for more than a week. In California, progressive Democrat Aisha Wahab has won a special election to fill the congressional seat vacated by disgraced Representative Eric Swalwell, who quit amid sexual misconduct claims. In 2018, Wahab became the first Afghan-American elected to public office in the U.S. She'll now be the first Afghan-American U.S. Congress member representing parts of the East San Francisco Bay until the new Congress begins in January. This is Aisha Wahab speaking to supporters on election night.
5: We saw a lot of negative ads distorting our record.
6: Shame.
5: Talking about us in a negative way, that we're not good enough or we're not American enough. And the fact that because I'm an Afghan American, because I'm a Muslim American, because I'm a woman of color, because I'm relatively young, that we don't belong. And the voters of this district spoke out. And
0: Aisha Wahab won with 53% of the vote against Democrat Melissa Hernandez. Polls had showed Wahab with a double-digit lead in early August before AIPAC, the American-Israel Public Affairs Committee, poured over $6 million into negative ads and mailers targeting her. Meanwhile, AIPAC and its super PACs channeled at least $3 million to Hernandez's campaign, according to Politico. They will face off again in November to decide who will represent the district in the 120th Congress beginning in January. In related news, FBI agents seized a cell phone and laptop from former Congressmember Eric Swalwell after he was stopped at the San Francisco airport Saturday. The following day, federal agents also searched Swalwell's home in Washington, D.C. as part of a civil rights investigation into allegations of sexual assault. Swalwell is also facing probes by the Manhattan District Attorney's Office and Los Angeles Sheriff's Department. CNN reports at least 4 women who've accused Swalwell of serious sexual misconduct have been contacted by the FBI as part of that investigation. In more election news, Reuters reports a handful of billionaires and companies are driving record levels of spending on congressional contests ahead of November's midterm elections, with crypto, gambling, and artificial intelligence firms fueling a flood of campaign cash. So far, U.S. corporations have spent over $500 million on U.S. House and Senate races. That already exceeds the previous record of $461 million spent by corporations during the entire 2024 election cycle and does not include millions of dollars in additional contributions made by dark money groups that hide the identities of their donors. Meanwhile, President Trump is in Myrtle Beach, South Carolina today to support the campaign of Republican Senator Darlene Graham, who was appointed to fill the vacancy left by the sudden death of her brother, Lindsey Graham, in July. Darlene Graham faces Republican Congressmember Ralph Norman in a special Senate runoff on Tuesday. Critics have called Graham dangerously unqualified after her poor performance at a debate earlier this week.
7: Senator, are Taiwan and the South China Sea national security issues for the United States? If so, why?
6: I'm sorry, could you repeat the question?
7: If are Taiwan and the South China Sea national security issues for the United States, and if so, why or how?
6: I'm just going to be honest here. I'm not on national security. I'm not that informed on national security, so... But I do support the military.
0: The Trump administration has deported 20 immigrants to Liberia as part of a new third country agreement that will help see the West African nation receive up to 1,200 immigrants with no ties to Liberia, removed from the United States. The first group arrived at the Roberts International Airport outside the capital, Monrovia, on Thursday. As part of the deal, the U.S. has reportedly agreed to extend visitor visas for Liberians from 12 to 36 months, according to The Guardian, and pledged some $124 million in assistance. Immigrants deported to Liberia will include people from Latin America and the Caribbean. In related news, the Atlanta Journal-Constitution reports ICE is seeking to deport an Iranian woman to the Central African Republic, a country to which she has no ties, and which the State Department has deemed too unsafe for travel. She's currently detained at the Stewart ICE jail in Georgia. Meanwhile, in Texas, a minor league catching coordinator for the San Diego Padres was detained by ICE at an El Paso airport as he attempted to travel back home to Arizona. Oswaldo Pirella is originally from Venezuela and has a pending asylum claim and valid work authorization. Pirella lives in Phoenix with his wife and two U.S.-born daughters. He previously played for the Texas Rangers minor league team. His brother, Jorge Pirella, wrote on social media, quote, "The people who have worked and lived alongside him can speak to his character, his work ethic, and the positive impact he's had on those around him." The Department of Homeland Security is defending harassment tactics deployed against people who've criticized the agency's deadly crackdown on immigrants. That's the claim at the center of a First Amendment lawsuit filed by David Strever, a U.S. citizen who was on a trip to Finland when two ICE agents showed up at his home in Rochester, New York in June. The agents reportedly presented his wife with a warning notice due to an email Strever had sent months earlier to former ICE acting director Todd Lyons, comparing him to a Nazi and calling him, quote, a monstrous human being. And the New York Times is reporting that the owner of a major Dominican sugar producer accused of forced labor at one of his plantations has closed ties to President Trump. Central Romana's owner, Jose Fanjul, a Cuban-American businessman known as Pepe, donated to Trump's 2024 campaign and his White House ballroom. Just weeks after Trump returned to the office, the Trump administration lifted a measure that had prevented the company from shipping its product to the U.S. On Tuesday, the Corporate Accountability Lab, an independent nonprofit, issued a report finding the company is still responsible for abusive conditions. The report found many of the plantation's workers are of Haitian descent. They face poverty wages, excess overtime, and intimidation and threats from management. And those are some of the headlines. This is Democracy Now!, democracynow.org, the War and Peace Report. I'm Anjali Kamath. Amy Goodman will be back next week. Coming up, Israel has admitted for the first time that its soldiers fired into the car where 5-year-old Palestinian Hind Rajab and her 6 family members were killed in Gaza in January 2024.
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9: 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The following shows are coming up at Pine Creek: Government Mule on Tuesday, August 18th, Joe Robinson with Jody Engstrom on Wednesday the 19th, Honey Island Swamp Band on Thursday the 20th, The Infamous String Dusters on Friday, August 21st, Goth Babe Film and Folk Tour with J.W. Francis on Saturday the 22nd, Abby Webster with Angela Autumn and Trinity Jane on Sunday, August 23rd, Zoso with Dan Dubuque on Wednesday, August 26th, Pine Creek Crack Up on Thursday the 27th, The Creekside Revival for 3 days, Friday through Sunday, August 28th through the 30th, and many more. You can find more information, schedules, and tickets at pinecreeklodgemontana.com. They hope to see you soon for some music between the pines.
0: This is Democracy Now!, democracynow.org. I'm Anjali Kamath. On Wednesday, Israel's military admitted for the first time that its soldiers opened fire on a car carrying 5-year-old Palestinian Hind Rajab, along with her aunt, uncle, and 5 of their children, as well as Palestine Red Crescent Society medics dispatched to rescue them. Israel's army fired more than 300 bullets in the attack in January 2024. In Gaza City, Hind Rajab's grandmother responded to the announcement.
10: We, as Hind Rajab's family, do not trust the judiciary of the State of Israel. We hope that justice will be delivered from the entire world. We appeal to the international justice system as a whole.
0: The Israeli military said it would also investigate the killing of 15 Palestinian paramedics whose bodies and crushed emergency vehicles were recovered from a mass grave in Rafah in March 2025. This is Ghada al-Attar, the widow of Anwar al-Attar, one of the 15 medics. She spoke while holding the couple's young daughter.
10: The truth will not come, and the wound will keep bleeding. The pain is still the same. The loss grows day by day. Every time this girl gets older and asks me where her father is, and I can't answer her, the wound grows deeper. He was the pillar and support of the family. He's gone. The investigation won't achieve anything.
0: Israel said it would not investigate 3 other attacks on Gaza that killed 8 workers from World Central Kitchen and Doctors Without Borders. And Israel made no mention of thousands of other incidents where Palestinian civilians were killed by Israeli forces. For more, we go to Los Angeles, where we're joined by Sharif Abdul-Quddus, award-winning journalist and the Middle East North Africa editor at Dropsite News. He was correspondent on the Fault Lines documentary, The Night Won't End, on Al Jazeera English, that investigated the killings of civilians in Gaza by the Israeli military. Sharif, welcome back to Democracy Now! Can you talk about why these investigations have been announced, why these 2 particular cases, and why now?
11: Well, so firstly, these were 5 incidents out of apparently 150 that were reviewed by the Israeli military. I think it's not a coincidence that all 5 of these were among the most widely covered incidents of the war. They were documented in real time, and they were very prominent cases, mostly massacres. We don't know what happened to the other 145 incidents that they apparently reviewed. Now, the 2 incidents that you mentioned that are being referred to military police for criminal investigations, this seems to be nothing more than political theater, to be honest. As numerous Palestinian and international human rights groups have documented for years, Israel's internal investigations into the criminal conduct of its own soldiers are fundamentally flawed, and they can't be regarded as credible mechanisms for accountability. And they instead function primarily to shield Israel from international tribunals or prosecution abroad, rather than delivering any kind of justice. The Israeli human rights group B'Tselem has called these investigations a sham. It's called them, quote, a legal iron dome to protect Israeli soldiers from international accountability. And let's remember that since the genocide began, Israel claims to have referred over 1,000 incidents involving its soldiers to its fact-finding assessment mechanism. And, it says it's opened dozens of criminal investigations. There is no comprehensive public accounting of the status or outcome of these investigations. There was a review by the NGO Action on Armed Violence of over 50 reported Israeli military probes. It found that 88% had been either closed or that a finding of wrongdoing had been closed without a finding of wrongdoing, and they remained under review. Only one of them resulted in a prison sentence. So, I think this is a lot more political theater, and it may be coming as Israel is coming under increasing international scrutiny, international criticism for the genocide in Gaza. And finally, I'll just say, it doesn't matter what Israel says or what its investigation concludes in these 2 incidents. The responsibility for the murder of Hind Rajab and her family was well established long ago through multiple in-depth investigations by the media, by human rights groups, and the evidence is overwhelming. We know that an Israeli tank fired at least 335 rounds at a civilian car at Hind Rajab, a five-year-old, and six members of her family, from a range of just 13 to 23 meters away. The Red Crescent, which had Hind on the phone for close to 3 hours, was waiting for approval to try and go rescue her. And finally, they get approval from the Israeli military. The Israeli military issues an approved route with a map. Two emergency workers with the Red Crescent go in an ambulance along that route. When they reach the destination, Israel fires a tank shell at them. It's a direct hit and kills both of them and destroys the ambulance. Then the Israeli military continuously lied afterwards. It repeatedly denied it had any tanks operating in the area, even though there's clear satellite images that show multiple tanks in the area on that day. Even though we hear a recording of Hind's cousin, Leyen, 15-year-old Leyen, saying there's a tank right next to her, right before she starts screaming as a hail of bullets from the tank murders her. And then we have 5-year-old Hind, hours of recordings of her, saying also that there's a tank right next to her before her voice eventually fades away and she dies. So we don't need to wait for an Israeli investigation to know what happened here.
0: Sharif, you've set that up so movingly. I want to turn to an excerpt of your Al Jazeera English documentary, The Night Won't End, which takes an in-depth look at these attacks on civilians by the Israeli military in Gaza, including on Hind Rajab and her family. Let's go to a clip.
12: Eventually, relatives were able to reach the Red Crescent in Ramallah to see if their team in Gaza could send an ambulance.
13: We received an appeal that the car had been targeted in Fares gas station in Gaza City.
12: When Omar called, it was Leyen who picked up.
13: Hello, dear.
14: They are shooting at us.
13: Hello.
14: They are shooting at us. The tank is next to me.
13: Are you hiding?
14: Yes, in the car. The tank is next to us.
13: Are you inside the car?
15: Hello?
13: Hello?
15: Hello?
13: Hello? A girl dies while she's on the phone with you. I disassociated. I reached a stage where I was just mentally cut off. I'm trained for situations like this, but when it involves a child, your emotions get all mixed up. After calling back the same number that Lian answered, the voice sounded different this time. So I asked her, the girl that was speaking with me, where is she? She told me, she's dead. Who am I speaking with now? Hind?
12: After a few minutes, Omar asked other colleagues to help and speak with Hind.
14: The tank is next to me.
16: The tank is where?
14: Next to me.
16: The tank is next to you?
14: Yes.
16: Is it moving or still? Did anyone come out of it?
14: It's moving.
16: It's moving? Okay. Is it moving next to the car, behind the car, or in front of the car?
14: In front of the car.
16: The tank is coming towards you from the front of the car?
14: Yes.
16: Is it close?
14: Very, very.
16: And it's moving?
14: Yes. Come get me.
12: As the Red Crescent dispatchers spoke with Hind, colleagues were trying to get an ambulance to her, something that would require coordination with and approval by Israeli authorities.
17: Usually, ambulances in the whole world, once they got the call, they directly dispatched the ambulances and sent to save people's life. Unfortunately, this is not the case in Gaza.
14: Come get me.
17: any area that there is Israeli occupation forces, Israel considered as it is a military zone. That means even if there is wounded people, people who are killed and need to be evacuated, we are completely denied access to these areas. And if any ambulance try to reach, it will be targeted. That's why, in order to be able to save Hind, we had to coordinate our safe access.
0: That last voice was Nebel Farsakh, the spokesperson for the Palestinian Red Crescent, explaining how emergency medical teams in Gaza need to get clearance from Israeli authorities before going in to rescue Hind. They eventually do get clearance. Let's turn back to the documentary, The Night Won't End, to see what happened next.
12: Finally, nearly 3 hours after requesting clearance, the Red Crescent says Israeli officials gave the approval for the ambulance to go to the scene and provided this map with an approved route.
17: We had to wait almost 3 hours until the green light was given. So they sent a map with a route, which means it identify exactly which route the ambulance should take. And once we received the green light, the ambulance was dispatched.
15: Oh, أحلى خبر في الدنيا من عم عمر.
18: هند. هنود هي دقيقة واحدة بتكون السيارة عندك بس بتمشي شوي شوي
19: محطة فارس وين وصلت؟
12: The two paramedics who started driving to the scene were Ahmed Al-Madhoun and Yusuf Zeno. By the time they left, the sun had set.
20: Can you see the car?
10: I can't see a thing here.
20: Do you have your siren and flashing lights on?
10: Just the lights, not the siren. Oh, there it is.
12: The connection to the ambulance was lost right after that loud noise.
19: Hi, Zainab.
15: In hand.
21: بخير.
15: بخير هي بخير.
22: We had to ask her, did you hear a bomb now? Did you hear anything around you? And she said, yes, yes, I heard it. Her yes means our colleagues who went to rescue her had died.
0: That clip from the award-winning documentary, The Night Won't End. Sharif, as you said, so much about this case is very well known. Hind Rajab is one of the most visible victims of the genocide in Gaza. There's even a feature, there's even a film made about her, the voice of Hind Rajab. Why now? What is so significant about, what is new about this new investigation? And how much does it have to do with the International Criminal Court's investigation?
11: I mean, it's unclear why now. I think it's because Israel is coming under more international scrutiny. There's more criticism of the genocide. There is more political pushback from its backers in the United States and Europe, or from some corridors of power within those countries. And also, when a state says that it's investigating itself, this shields it from international law accountability if those investigations are found to be credible. So it may just be a push around that. And again, as you mentioned, these are, the Red Crescent massacre, the aid worker massacre, and Hind Rajab are among the two most high-profile incidents. And I think we should talk about, the massacre of the aid workers, the other case that they're looking at. This was 15 Palestinian aid workers from the Red Crescent, from civil defense, that were massacred in Rafah in March of 2025. And their bodies were buried in a mass grave. The ambulances and the fire truck and the vehicles that they arrived into the scene were flattened and buried alongside them. And in the aftermath of this, the Israeli military again lied about it and was forced to change its story several times following the discovery of the bodies and the vehicles in this mass grave and the emergence of video and audio recordings taken from the bodies of the dead aid workers from their phones. The group Forensic Architecture and Earshot did an incredible report around this just a few months ago using video and audio recordings about the incident and open source material, as well as satellite imagery and interviews with the two of the survivors. And they reconstructed what happened. And essentially what happened was an ambulance went to a scene. They were fired on. And then a five-vehicle convoy of ambulances and a fire truck and the rest of the aid workers went to go and try and find them and rescue them. And Israeli soldiers, over the course of a couple of hours, fired nearly 1,000 bullets. 1,000 bullets at these aid workers. And the findings show that they were slowly approaching the vehicles on foot, the Israeli soldiers, walking while they were shooting, until they were as close as 1 meter away and essentially executing these aid workers in cold blood from point-blank range, essentially. As I mentioned, the Israeli military lied about it. They claimed initially that the vehicles advanced, quote, suspiciously towards the troops without their headlights on or without their emergency signals on. Then the video emerges, first published by the New York Times, showing the vehicles with their lights on. So they backtrack. They admitted that their soldiers from the Golani Brigade did fire on these aid workers, but they said that they had approached suspiciously and that they blamed it on poor night vision or something, that they couldn't really see them. And then they doubled down and said that 6 of the 15 aid workers were found to be Hamas terrorists, you know, just kind of ridiculous statements. And then it said, you know, it buried them in a mass grave to prevent harm and clear the vehicles to prepare for civilian evacuation. I mean, I don't know how people are supposed to take this seriously. And as you mentioned, again, these are just two of the most high-profile incidents out of countless war crimes in Gaza. We're talking about over 20,000 children killed. We're talking about starving Palestinians being gunned down as they're searching for food, of an unprecedented number of journalists killed, over 270, many of them, you know, openly assassinated. We're talking about displaced families being bombed in their tents, of hospitals, nearly every hospital being attacked, of mass graves being found in the courtyards of the hospitals afterwards, of the torture of prisoners, of sexual assault. I mean, we could go on and on. So I don't think that these investigations that were announced are anything more than political theater, and I don't think anyone's really taking them seriously.
0: Sharif, last week was the one-year anniversary of the killing of Al Jazeera journalist Anas Sharif, along with 5 of his colleagues, and a collective of media workers called the Writers Against the War in Gaza have launched an online memorial to Anas and over 250 journalists who have been killed. It's called The Living Record and includes testimonies from Palestinian journalists in Gaza remembering their slain colleagues and friends. As we talk about accountability and the possibility of it within Israel for Israel's crimes in Gaza, your final thoughts on, you know, what is going on in terms of investigating the deaths of journalists in Gaza?
11: I mean, very little is going on. What we're seeing, and as was the case of Anas Sharif, one of the most prominent journalists to be openly assassinated, is that Israel has keeps killing them in actually a more brazen way. Israel has reached the point where it is preemptively targeting journalists. So it put Anas Sharif, for example, who was murdered on August 10th of last year, in a media tent along with 5 of his colleagues outside of Shifa Hospital. It put Anas Sharif on a hit list in October of 2024, along with 5 other journalists from Al Jazeera, including our colleague at Dropsite News, Hossam Shabet. And it said that these are not journalists, these are terrorists, these are militants, and we're going to kill them. And it has killed 2 of them. And after it killed them, it bragged about it. It bragged about killing this prominent journalist and said that this wasn't a journalist. It said, don't let the press vest fool you. It did the same with Hossam Shabet. It just killed, during a so-called ceasefire, 2 brothers working for Al Jazeera at different times. One a correspondent, one the cameraman. Killed them both, called them both Hamas terrorists. So it is not, there's not even a semblance of an investigation. There is open bragging about the killing of these journalists. And let me just say that tribute site that was put together by Writers Against the War in Gaza is very moving. I would encourage many people to go to it. You can click, I think there's, you know, over 50 now journalists who are profiled there, and you can listen to their colleagues, their mentors, their family members, talk about them and discuss who they were and talk about their importance and what they meant to them. And so it's a very fitting tribute to these journalists in Gaza, Palestinian journalists who have performed the most heroic act of journalism in our lifetime and should be remembered for their bravery.
0: Sharif Abdul Quddus is an award-winning journalist and the Middle East North Africa editor at Dropsite News. Sharif, please stay with us. Coming up, we'll look at how Israeli settlers are laying siege to the village of Kusra in the occupied West Bank.
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0: This is Democracy Now!, democracynow.org. I'm Anjali Kamath. We turn now to the occupied West Bank, where Israeli settlers are continuing to lay siege on homes in the village of Kusra, south of Nablus. The siege has attracted international attention in part because one of the homes is owned by a Palestinian American. The U.S. ambassador to Israel, Mike Huckabee, surprised many when he recently described the siege as a, quote, horrific act of terror being committed by, quote, Israeli terrorists. Louis Reedy, who lives in Ohio, spoke to Reuters before he flew from the United States to the West Bank to protect his home there.
2: I have a lot of emotion in Kusra. I was born and raised in Kusra. My mother, 83 years old, is still in Kusra. My sisters, my brothers, my nieces, my nephews, my cousins, my friends.
0: Shortly after Louis Reedy landed at Ben-Gurion Airport in Israel, he received a video showing Israeli soldiers shaking the hands of the Israeli settlers laying siege to his home.
2: When I landed, my brother sent me this video. That's terrifying. That just happened like an hour ago. And they meet the soldier. They're shaking hands with the soldiers. That's just happening today. I'm going to stay in this house tonight. So I'm terrified. I'm asking the U.S. official, the embassy, to provide me protection and remove the settlers permanently from our village and my area.
0: Then, after Louis Reedy arrived back in the village of Kusra and reunited with his brother and other relatives, he raised an American flag on the roof of his home.
2: I came here to be present with him. I left my my luxury home in America. I left my luxury vehicles in America. I left my wife, my two daughters. I left my business and decided to be here at my home to protect it from the settlers to steal it and raising the American flag to send the message to the American embassy and the U.S. officials that I am currently under siege and I need a protection.
0: Despite Louis Reedy's return, settlers have continued to confront the family. In this video, a settler is seen approaching and harassing Reedy on his own property.
2: You are a terrorist settler. You know that? Come in, Balagan. You are a terrorist settler. It's garbage. You know what that means? You stink. You stink. Move. Move. Don't touch me. Don't touch me. Terrorist. You are a terrorist.
0: We go now to Kusra, where we're joined by Louis Reedy. Welcome to Democracy Now!, Louis. Thank you so much for joining us. How are you doing right now? Describe the scene. Do you still have settlers coming into your property?
2: Thank you for having me. Yes, this is my fourth day here in Kusra, in my house that is still under siege by the IDF and the settlers. The settlers still manage every day that to pass by my house, and the IDF present and not doing anything to them. They're not arresting them whatsoever.
0: Your reaction, Louis, to the comments by U.S. Ambassador to Israel Mike Huckabee describing the settlers as, quote, Israeli terrorists?
2: Well, again, I appreciate Mike Huckabee condemned it and called them terrorists. And I've been in contact with the embassy that nothing has been done on the ground. And actually, I asked the U.S. embassy to send me a team to see themselves what's going on here in my own house so themselves can see what's going on.
0: And what kind of protection have you gotten?
2: None. I'm not getting no protection here. I still feel for my life. I still feel for my family's life here. The IDF not even making it better here. They're not allowing us to leave the house. They're not allowing anyone to come to my house freely. If we need to bring food, we have to do coordination through the mayor of Busra, and he has to call the Palestinian Authority, and then they have to call the Israeli Authority. It takes hours, if not days.
0: Louis, this area of Busra has been under siege for months, and your home specifically for at least a week, if not longer. And when you reach out to the U.S. Embassy, I mean, you have the ambassador to Israel speaking out about this. What are they saying in response when you reach out for help? You have an American flag on your home.
2: That's right. This house has been under attack by Israeli settlers since January this year. It's been under siege for 13 days. We have reached the U.S. member of Congress local office. I have reached multiple times the U.S. Embassy that I need help. Yes, I raised the American flag to send my message to the American people, to the government, the United States, that there is an American under siege by the Israeli settlers. Needs help.
0: I want to bring into the conversation Oren Ziv in Tel Aviv. He's a reporter and photographer for Plus 972 magazine and the independent Israeli local news site, Local Call. His most recent article is headlined, Kusra is where Israel's lies about settler violence hit a wall. Welcome to Democracy Now! Can you talk about what are these lies? What did you see in Kusra?
3: Yeah, thank you for having me. I've been to Kusra twice in the recent week. First, a week ago on Friday, where a group of activists tried to march to Reedy's house to bring food and water and medicine, and were blocked by the Israeli army and border police, the same army and police who allow for months the settlers to attack, to murder their, to injure Israeli human rights activists who were severely injured there a few months ago. Houses were attacked and vandalized. Amir Odeh, a young Palestinian, was shot there during the war against Iran. And this is all happening, of course, with the active support of the army and the police. So the first time I was there on Friday, and we were blocked as journalists, also the activists that were coming, bringing the food, and the police and the army just let the activists leave the food near a few meters from the house, and later MK, Parliament Member Ofer Kassif, managed to bring it in. The second time I actually managed to go in after waiting for a long time outside and talking to the army. And what I could see is the same reality that Lua is describing. Despite all the international attention, the media attention, the Americans speaking about it, the Israeli army and authorities are doing barely nothing to control the situation. The house is still under siege. Settlers are roaming around. And, you know, myself as a journalist and many people are asking, does the army doesn't want to do anything, or under the political current situation in Israel, they can't do anything. They don't control the situation in the West Bank. And, you know, and I think it's a hard question, but either way, the situation on the ground is that the house is under siege. You know, the army cannot deal with this 20, 30, 40 settlers that are acting violently, attacking this property and others. And I think this is happening because of the, of course, the support from the Israeli extreme government, but because of the perception that any settler, 10 years old, 15 year old, 20 year old, can do anything that he wants in the West Bank, putting an outpost, putting a siege, killing, attacking, going to all these tours or trips and harassing Palestinians. And soldiers are just not

0: Actually, this is something Netanyahu. So Netanyahu doesn't give interviews to local media. He talks in American media, and when he's asked about this, he always said, "This is a group of troubled youth." You know, sometimes he says 70, 150, but it's very, very clear they can act like this because of the active support from the Israeli government that gives them weapons, gives them ATVs, like the ones they raid Reedy's house in Kusra and other houses. Because of Smotrich and Ben-Gvir, the establishment of more and more outposts that are kind of front bases for this terror attacks, and they could not stay one day without the active support of the police that is completely controlled by Ben-Gvir, by the army that is controlled by the settlers and by the extreme government. We did a story a few months ago about how the settlers, after since October 7th, they managed to ethnically cleanse dozens of Palestinian communities in Area C, mostly farming and herding communities. They just moved on, and they say it openly to area, they say it openly to Area A, to Area B of the West Bank, sieging houses, villages and town, and taking over them. And according to our investigation a few months ago, they already took over tens of thousands of acres inside Area B and A that according to the Oslo Accord, and even according to official Israel, are under Palestinian control. So all this is happening with like this example. It's happening in 100 other locations in the West Bank. The thing is here, because even next to Abu Riri's house in Jalud, the same tactic from the same violent outpost happened a month ago, that the Tubasi family was forced out. And the only difference here is that this brave family managed to slow down the process a bit with the decision not to leave, even with they had barely no food and water, with the violent attacks, the fact they're under siege, they insisted to stay. He came from the US and managed to get media attention, including mainstream media, even local mainstream media
1: Oren, I
0: that
1: just want
0: barely
1: to go
0: covered it.
1: back to Louis Reedy, Palestinian American whose home in Kusra is under siege by settlers. Louis, why did you return from Ohio to your home in Kusra?
2: Well, I've been watching all the attacks on my house, on my brother and his son, on the life, on my security cameras. I couldn't sleep anymore. I have to stay up all night. And the situation reached into a dangerous way when they completely blocked him off from food on August 9th. And I was talking to my brother, and I told him, you know what, I'm gonna come, and I will do whatever it takes to provide you food and supplies, and end the siege, and trying to protect you.
1: Louis Reedy, thank you for joining us. We will continue to follow the settler siege on your home in Kusra. Thank you also to Oren Ziv of 972 Magazine. We will link to your new piece, Kusra is Where Israel's Lies About Settler Violence Hit a Wall. This is Democracy Now!, democracynow.org. I'm Anjali Kamat. We turn now
2: Thank you.
1: to new revelations from a former Justice Department attorney who's filed a whistleblower complaint claiming that the Trump administration task force charged with investigating anti-Semitism pushed universities into massive settlements despite turning up little to no evidence of anti-Semitism on campus. Haley Van Arum, a former career attorney in the Justice Department's Civil Rights Division, said in her complaint that the government's probes into schools like Harvard, Brown, and Columbia were, quote, an unlawful process designed to achieve predetermined political goals. Brown University settled for $50 million, Columbia settled for $200 million, Harvard refused to settle, and a judge threw out a case against the university. Democratic Representative Jamie Raskin, the ranking member of the House Judiciary Committee, has launched a probe into the whistleblower allegations. He wrote in a statement, quote, "It has been apparent that its investigations have been structured deliberately to harass and intimidate rather than protect anyone from discrimination." For more, we're joined by Marianne Hirsch, professor emerita at Columbia University, whose work has focused on the transmission of memories of violence across generations. She joins us from Norwich, Vermont. Welcome to Democracy Now! Professor Hirsch, your reaction to these revelations from this whistleblower?
3: Well, thank you so much for having me. It's what we've been saying all along. So I'm so grateful for this whistleblower report. We are also grateful because it restores

0: a sense of reality and a sense of truth and trust in human decency and in justice to expose what we've known all along, that these were not probes into anti-Semitism accusations, but they were efforts to dismantle higher education brick by brick. So it couldn't have come at a better time at the beginning of a new school year when, as you've just reported in your last two segments, the genocide in Gaza, the expropriations in the West Bank are going on. And this is what our students have been protesting over since 2023. And these protests have been squashed. They've been silenced. Pro-Palestinian voices have been silenced, all under the guise of protecting Jews. And then with the establishment of the anti-Semitism task force by the federal government, they've been used as a ruse and as a pretext to enact major funding cuts. They've also encouraged our universities to settle, to concede some of these accusations, to concede that they haven't done enough to combat anti-Semitism, when that is absolutely untrue. I don't know how they could have done more than they've already done, certainly at Columbia. And I feel that certainly at Columbia, which is the university I know best, Columbia affiliates from the Board of Trustees down have actually collaborated with the federal government in these sham investigations.
1: So, Professor Hirsch, what happens next? Will these universities get their money back?
0: Well, I think that by the time the settlements were reached, the anti-Semitism accusation was no longer the major one. As far as I know, a lot of other infringements were found in order to extract the money from our universities. In fact, some of the research funding was returned, but in exchange for, at Columbia, the $200 million settlement, and then a $21 million fund to compensate Columbia affiliates who claim that they've suffered anti-Semitism on campus. But there were, Columbia, when it settled, did not admit wrongdoing. So I don't know where that leaves the $200 million settlement. On the other hand, they did not need to admit wrongdoing because they had already done so. I think they laid the stage for this sham investigation from the fall of 2023 on in multiple ways.
1: And Professor Hirsch, can you describe the impact of these investigations and this, the kind of climate of fear that it's created on campus and the repression that students like Mahmoud Khalil have felt? You know, professors have been forced out at different universities. Talk about what you've experienced at Columbia.
0: Well, I think Columbia is just a shell of what it was before all this started. I think there's tremendous fear and suspicion across the campus. I think there are certain topics that cannot be discussed, and this is an academic community where academic freedom is the cornerstone. We no longer have that. People are afraid to discuss certain topics in class for fear of being reported on by students, by fellow faculty members, and that's happened. There have been very similar kinds of sham investigations by the Office of Institutional Equity at Columbia against faculty who've been reported on by students for anti-Semitic infringement, for infringements of Title VI. So, I mean, I think there's an atmosphere of unfreedom and of silencing. At the same time, there have been much more dire consequences, which is that some of our students have been named and arrested and slated for deportation in ways that I think the tactics that have been used for this are very much aligned between the university and the Trump administration. For example, if you will allow me one example, the Gerald Rosberg, who was the senior executive vice president of Columbia at the time, when two student groups pro-Palestinian student groups were suspended in the fall of 2023. He said they had engaged in threatening rhetoric and intimidation of pro-Israeli bystanders. That was the reason that was used. Now, that was exactly the same phrase that was used against our student Mohsen Madawi, who was arrested and slated for deportation, used by Marco Rubio to say that he was a threat to U.S. foreign policy. These alignments are extremely troubling, and I think there's a lot more that we need to find out about how the revelations of the whistleblowers aligned with what happened at Columbia itself, with Columbia's own anti-Semitism task force, which just recently issued its fourth report with equally unfounded, non-evidentiary findings that were predetermined, just as the ones for the Justice Department. Now, when that happens inside the university as well as outside, where is the trust that makes education what it's supposed to be? A system of free inquiry, an atmosphere of trust where we can meet with each other and discuss some of the burning issues of our moment. There is, you know, it's very, very difficult to find a space at American universities and at Columbia to discuss what's going on in Gaza and the West Bank, according to your last two segments. And there are pockets in the university where we find these spaces, but we it's very difficult to do so openly without setting ourselves up for major harassment and then also the Trump administration's threats.
1: Marianne Hirsch, Professor Emerita at Columbia University, thank you very much. You know, part of the $200 million settlement with Columbia included a $21 million fund, and you have, along with other Jewish faculty members, filed claims to say that your support for Palestinian rights was part of the anti-Semitism. And that does it for today's show. Happy birthday, Kouros Ismaili. Amy Goodman will be back hosting next week. She'll also be speaking at Middlebury College in Vermont on August 28th. Visit democracynow.org for more information. I'm Anjali Kamath. Thank you for joining us.
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3: Won't hurt you. I only want you.

0: Yeah, Dave.
1: Woohoo! All right, you're listening to KGVM.
0: And what year
1: Bozeman,
0: is it?
1: And it's 1999.
0: Yeah, at least we're partying like it's 1999.
1: Yeah, and this is the Underground Circus.
0: Yeah, welcome. This is a beautiful day in Bozeman. There's the Cruisin' on Main car show downtown. So if you're a red-faced guy with a white goatee, head on downtown. You'll see your friends.
1: Yeah, see a bunch of cars from 1999 down there.
0: 1999, yeah, yeah. They have a 1999 Honda Accord. They have a 1999 Toyota Camry.
1: Yeah, and Toyota 4Runner. That was the big thing in 1999. Everyone wanted one of those.
0: Hey, do you remember 1999, Dave?
1: Oh, yeah. You know,
0: what were you doing, buddy?
1: In 1999, I turned 30. That was a big year for me.
0: Wow.
1: 30 years
0: old. What a young little boy.
1: Yeah, at a record store up in Lake Tahoe.
0: Yeah, a young economic powerhouse with a record store.
1: Yeah.
0: And a platinum selling record under your belt.
1: Right? Yeah, so 1999, you know, it was a year where it was the end of a millennial
0: Yeah.
1: The end of the 20th century.
0: Were you at the other one? 1899?
1: Yeah, I was there too.
0: Was that one interesting?
1: You know, in another life. You know,
0: yeah, were you a squirrel?
1: No, I think I was an albatross. I was flying across the world.
0: Dude, I was the great white shark that ate you. All right.
1: Damn it.
0: Hey. All right, well, here's to all you people going home from church. Here's American Steel with Gotta Backbeat.
1: All right, 1999.

0: All right.
1: Wow.
0: This is, you're listening to KTVM Bozeman, and this is the Underground Circus with Dave and Ross.
1: And that was?
0: That was Amen.
1: Amen, man.
0: Amen, doing Coma America. And they were a band from the mid to late 90s. And in 99, they put out that track.
1: Yeah, on Roadrunner Records, big metal label. And yeah. They're from L.A. And you were saying that, what were you saying about the sound of 99?
0: Oh, yeah. So a lot of bands had that sound, you know, that like.
1: There's like, yeah, like heavy.
0: That
1: like,
0: heavy sound with.
1: Low guitar, like gonna.
0: Yeah, chunky.
1: Yeah, chunks.
0: You know, a kind of a fast 4/4 time, but not too fast. It's kind of slowed it down.
1: Yeah,
0: chunky,
1: kind of half-time, almost, 2/4, yeah.
0: Almost hip-hop-ish.
1: Mm-hmm.
0: You know?
1: Oh, that's right, yeah. Getting kind of rap metal came
0: rap
1: in around.
0: Metal, that stuff was huge in 99. And I remember, because I had a record store, we used to sell tons of that kind of stuff.
1: Oh, yeah.
0: Hip-hop was huge.
1: I mean,
0: was the biggest thing in 99. We sold so much hip-hop records.
1: Right, that's true, yeah. We should mention that, because that was like what all my stepbrothers listened to. That was what all the popular kids at school listened to. There was hip hop. There was pop. I don't know if you sold a lot of pop out of your CD store, but
0: we sold pop.
1: You know, if you owned a CD store in a mall, you'd be selling a lot of pop. Like Backstreet Boys, Britney Spears.
0: Oh, yeah.
1: You know,
0: oh, yeah.
1: Christina Aguilera.
0: All that stuff was huge.
1: And then Blink.
0: Yeah, and that's when Blink album came out, which we'll get to later.
1: Let's see what else was big. I remember going to the mall with my mom. Or not the mall. I remember going to Walmart with my mom. Or Target. No, Target, because that's where you could buy the full, like, explicit version of albums.
0: Yeah.
1: Go ahead.
0: Yeah, and I was just going to say, and then Lollapalooza and Warped Tour.
1: That's right.
0: And all those...
1: Big summer music festivals.
0: All those big festivals that fat record
1: was always
0: sound
1: part of, yeah.
0: Was like huge. Like all those bands quit like 98, 99, 2000. Those bands on Fat Records stopped being punk bands, right? They were now big
1: pop
0: bands. and
1: like,
0: considered, you know, playing arenas and that kind of
1: that's
0: stuff.
1: That's true. Yeah, and it exploded that year.
0: Yeah.
1: Thanks to maybe, you know, Green Day and Blink.
0: Yeah.
1: Trajectory or something, or yeah,
0: something
1: it's hard
0: like
1: to
0: that.
1: Say.
0: Offspring,
1: Operation Ivy, kind of led that, but never got. I mean, you could get there now if you wanted to. Shout out Matt, Tim.
0: Yeah, Rancid.
1: Let's get this thing back together.
0: Rancid was definitely there, you know, and all those bands were big at that time. But yeah,
1: what did you like? That I mean, we'll play some of the music you liked, but what were you listening to in that era? Because I know you were kind of out of the. Touring band space, you were more in the record store space. So what were you kind of jiving on that year? Do you remember it all?
0: Well, those first 2 years that I owned the record store, 98, 99, I was listening to everything, you know. And I was especially very nostalgic. I was listening to old stuff. I was listening to a lot of jazz, and I was listening to a lot of... just the music I was getting on records, because we bought lots of records, so I buy tons of records and listen
1: and
0: to them that time.
1: So you're just looking through time.
0: But as far as like the new stuff that was coming out, like I love listening to promos and stuff that we got. And one of my favorites was the Aquabats album, Floating Eye came out, and
1: like,
0: we got that in.
1: That one's very Devo-ish.
0: And I love that kind of stuff.
1: And
0: I was listening to a bunch of that kind of stuff, and there was always bands that I would listen to that I didn't know about, and I would just go, this is good, because I don't really, you know, pop music, any kind of music, I love all music, so I don't really classify it. I hear something that's good and I'm gonna play it in my record store,
1: right?
0: And so I listen to everything.
1: So a little, the kind of story I was hinting at before, my mom and I were walking around Target, and then she let me buy one CD that day, and I went to the CD section, and it was Weird Al Running with Scissors.
0: Yes.
1: Or Limp Bizkit, the new one, or the one at the time, the one with like him like kind of like spread out like that got really famous with all their hits on it.
0: Right.
1: And then it was Ricky Martinez, Living La Vida Loca.
0: Oh, yeah, Ricky Martin.
1: Yeah.
0: Yeah.
1: And guess which one I picked of those three?
0: Ricky Martin.
1: Yeah, you're right. All right, here we go with Cigar from San Diego.
0: Here we go. Some more 1999 for you.

0: All right, eat her face, Ross. Eat her face.
1: Oh, yeah.
0: All
1: right. As opposed to eating her. And then 1999, we had this band Leatherface from Sutherland, England.
0: Yeah.
1: They were formed in 88. We've played them before. A great band. We played a piece off of their album Mush, which was such
0: right.
1: a sick song.
0: This was a split release with Hot Water Music.
1: Yes, on the BYO split series that they were doing these where the bands would do a couple of the originals and then they would do a couple covers of the other band on the split, you know. So
0: yeah.
1: But NoFX Rancid, they just did all covers, but
0: right.
1: Most of that BYO stuff was like one or two originals and then like yeah, a cover of. So that's
0: Those
1: I love that
0: cool.
1: split.
0: Yeah.
1: That was Hot Water Music's first time doing that split series. The second time was with Alkaline Trio.
0: Oh, yeah.
1: That's, there you go.
0: That makes sense. yeah, that was cool. And then before that, you heard Cigar doing Mr. Hurtado.
1: Yeah, Cigar, highly technical skate punk from originally Eugene, Oregon, moved to San Diego. They're characterized by the lightning fast amphetamine drumming of John Sortland. And their bass lines are incredible too.
0: Methamphetamine drumming?
1: Yeah, dude.
0: All right.
1: Dude, we.
0: It is 1999.
1: Yeah, definitely. Wait, did you do any meth in 1999, David?
0: I don't think so.
1: Okay.
0: No, I didn't. No.
1: I don't think so. I don't think I did either. But I was coming on online loving music. Music was becoming a huge thing for me, and specifically this next band, which is probably the first, I would say Anti-Flag was the first political band I got into, but Strike Anywhere is probably the
0: right.
1: the main political band that influenced all my punk rock politics, punk rock views
0: right.
1: from Richmond, Virginia.
0: Yeah, from Richmond.
1: Very, very, very, very cool band. Some of their songs read like paragraphs of just writing as he's just shouting, though. And this song's not necessarily like that. Here's Chorus of One by Strike Anywhere.
0: Let's hear it.

0: All right. This is the Underground Circus on KGVM, and you just heard Dystopia doing Taste Your Own Medicine. Dystopia out of Orange County, LA area, in the 90s, or late 90s, and then they moved to the Bay Area later on.
1: Oh, really? Did you ever see them?
0: Yeah, I'm actually really good friends with Mouse.
1: I love Mouse. Mouse. I love the stories of Mouse, at least.
0: Yeah, Mouse was the guitar player, and his real name being Matt. But
1: what else does
0: everybody called him Mouse, and he played in the band Kicker, which I in for a long time.
1: Go listen to Kicker.
0: So Dystopia, they were just like that grind, core, crust, punk, sludge, metal band.
1: That's how you would describe them. So we're kind of comparing Dystopia to the Lawrence Arms, who's coming up next. So in that comparison, we kind of see that Dystopia crafted oppressive, heavy, and intentionally uncomfortable music designed to sound like Urban Decay.
0: It did.
1: Whilst the Lawrence Arms focus on driving bass lines, catchy guitar riffs, and mid-tempo punk anthems meant for crowded room sing-alongs. So while they occupied the same punk underground ecosystem through the late 90s and early 2000s, they do represent opposite ends of the sonic and thematic spectrum.
0: Isn't that interesting? Wow.
1: Not really.
0: Actually, you can say that about most of these bands we play are going to be pretty contrasted. But, you know, that Dystopia sound, you know, that grindcore, crustcore was extremely huge. Crust punks. Mm-hmm. You saw them everywhere in the Bay Area in the late 90s.
1: That's right. That's that scene that they're from. I've seen some back patches, I feel like. Dystopia back patches and stuff like that.
0: Yep. Dystopia definitely has that sound. And you'll definitely see these patches on those jean jackets or cut-off jean vests. You'll see some...
1: And
0: they usually have a pit bull with them, you know.
1: And rope dog.
0: Yeah, and they'll be sitting on a corner in Berkeley or Oakland.
1: Yeah, so you might see them in Missoula riding in on the train sometimes. Keep an eye out for Dystopia riding those rails.
0: Hell yeah.
1: And I could tell you that Brendan Kelly from the Lawrence Arms probably listened to Dystopia because his favorite band was Grimple. So
0: yeah,
1: here we go with the Lawrence Arms.
0: Yeah, let's hear it.

0: Okay.
1: Okay.
0: Yeah, this is the Underground Circus, and you just heard Choking Victim doing 500 Channels.
1: Tell me what you thought when you first heard that song in 1999, because you said it came across your desk.
0: Yeah, we played that in the record store, and yeah, I definitely heard it. Thought they were very influenced by Op Ivy.
1: Yeah.
0: But they have, like I like it because it's not overproduced.
1: Right.
0: It's very raw sounding.
1: Yeah.
0: And
1: it's one take.
0: It mixed that punk and ska in the same song, and has very rough vocals. I really enjoyed that. Their take on that kind of style of playing.
1: But what was different about their take? You said it was like, you've talked about Choking Victim. You said that their take on ska punk was like fast. It was like so fast.
0: Yeah, they combined punk and fast hardcore and ska, and so a lot of their songs, not necessarily that one, but other songs are.
1: Yeah,
0: you're
1: like, they're almost playing too fast.
0: They're playing too fast.
1: Yeah.
0: On the ska beat, so it's almost 2/4 ska beat.
1: Right.
0: Which ska, because of the skank
1: formation
0: and
1: of it,
0: and the skank in the guitar,
1: the one it, and
0: it's,
1: two and
0: it's
1: three.
0: More, it's more in
1: prone.
0: It's more prone to 4/4.
1: It's supposed to be
0: 4/4, and because if you think we're talking beats here, what pushes a 4/4 beat in a ska beat? The skank is always on the two, so on the up. On the upbeat, right?
1: Yep.
0: So what's pushing it is the bass drum on the 1, 2, 3, and 4. So it's pushing, driving through, and you have that bass drum, dun dun dun dun, which is, and even in old Jamaican ska, if you compare that to the original ska in the 60s, the downbeat is on the two, and it's like boom, boom, and they always played the bass drum on the two, and they start picking it up. And reggae,
1: the one drop.
0: Reggae even took it slower. So reggae takes it, slows it down, but the drums are always, the bass drum is always on the two.
1: Right.
0: So we're speeding it up to 2/4.
1: It's interesting to hear you talk about it, because you are the one who kind of bridged. No, I mean, there's two tone there, but like, two-tone kind of bridged that gap between punk rock and Jamaican ska, but where you're putting the beat, two-tone never did the one drop thing with Jamaican kind of sound, did they?
0: Yeah,
1: they
0: the specials.
1: Oh, they did
0: through the specials.
1: Poof. Oh, sorry,
0: and
1: on
0: see,
1: my headphone
0: and what makes that is,
1: 'cause I was trying to think about how it's different.
0: Well, what makes the drums work, because you try to play a reggae beat or a ska beat. That's slow like that in the original two-tone and the old ska and even reggae, where it's like doom, boo. It's hard to play when you're playing by yourself, because what it is, it's a beat that uses the guitar or
1: the
0: skank, but the skank is making up for that beat that you're not playing.
1: Right.
0: So you're playing. There's empty space in that when you're playing. You're playing, very loose on the snare drum. You're hardly ever, you're doing clicks or you're doing.
1: I noticed that when you play that kind of ska.
0: Or especially reggae. When you hear reggae, it's always, you hear a boom on the two.
1: Mm-hmm.
0: But there's not much else, but there's accents.
1: There's a lot of accents
0: there's
1: around,
0: jazz accents on the hi-hat, and you're putting the snare and clicks.
1: Yeah, it's almost like the slower you go, the more the drummer can do.
0: Yeah, well, it leaves up space. But
1: for accents and like different things.
0: But what works is the skank on the guitar and the drums, they work together.
1: Perfect,
0: so it's like, and then the drums are going, boom, boom, boom. Like that. I mean, if I could do.
1: You do the drums, I'll do the guitar.
0: All right, we can do that. It goes like this. Doom, doom, boom. Doom, boom.
1: Doom, boom. Doom, boom. I think I'm doing it wrong.
0: There you go. That's right.
1: All right, cool.
0: So
1: I don't have a guitar.
0: But anyway, as far as Choking Victim, they sped it up to the 2/4, and so it's skanking. But he's playing with the skank across the whole bar. So
1: right.
0: he's going doom ba di da ba boom ba di da ba.
1: Yeah,
0: like
1: the snare is on the two or something like that.
0: Yeah, so it's not really a ska beat, and it's really fast for ska. So sometimes you couldn't even really call it ska. People like to say anything that skanks, they're going to call it ska. But it's not really true.
1: Yeah, I mean, people in the 90s called cake ska. They called anything with horn ska sometimes, you know?
0: Right. And really, ska, there has to be a level of groove to it.
1: It has to skank. You know?
0: Yeah, it has to skank. And you make it too fast, and it does not, it ceases to be ska and just is punk.
1: Yeah.
0: And that's what I think Choking Victims is pretty more, they were more a punk band
1: what about
0: than a ska band.
1: Voodoos, they'll play that ska
0: and
1: beat like that.
0: And the same with the Voodoos. Voodoos, yeah. To me, were more a punk band.
1: Right. I see that.
0: You know.
1: I mean, they're not a traditional ska.
0: Exactly.
1: They're not wearing suits and stuff.
0: I mean, just because they have horns doesn't make
1: right.
0: them ska. But they could.
1: But they do have ska parts.
0: But they do have ska parts, and they can get down to that skank.
1: Really well.
0: Yeah. So. But anyway,
1: We digress.
0: And
1: was Choking Victim doing
0: yeah.
1: what
0: doing
1: Dave
0: 500
1: calls
0: channels.
1: Not Scott. Just kidding. I'm joking.
0: And so we're gonna now play some.
1: That was a big song for me when I was this age.
0: Right.
1: Man.
0: And then Kid Dynamite.
1: This
0: too.
1: Is a huge song when I was that age because this song actually influences what I do with local music here in Bozeman. I run Whistle Pig Music, and we do a lot of concerts in town. And usually when I'm booking the show, I'm prioritizing an all-ages space. So Whistle Pig is an all-ages space. Labor Temple is an all-ages space. Without 15 to 20-year-olds, where is the punk audience, dude? You have to have
0: right.
1: those guys at the shows.
0: Yeah,
1: and that's
0: you
1: when
0: young
1: you're,
0: kids.
1: That's when your energy is there and you want to, you're learning from these bands, and it's like a,
0: yep.
1: it's the, you're passing the cloak onto these kids. They're going to start bands.
0: And
1: so
0: yeah.
1: if you delete them from the equation, you're playing bars and stuff.
0: Yeah, yeah.
1: You know?
0: No, kids have always been the heart of any punk scene, any good scene in general. And, so Kid Dynamite, yeah. tell us about them.
1: Kid Dynamite, well, they were started by Dr. Dan, and he was from Lifetime before that in New
0: right.
1: Jersey. And then we had Kid Dynamite start with the singer Jason Shevcook, who has got just the best, like, in my opinion, take on hardcore, because it's raspy and it's kind of sing-along-y, but it's also aggressive.
0: Awesome.
1: So here we go with an anthem for our scene and an anthem for every scene in the nation or maybe even the world is Kid Dynamite's Cheap Shot Youth Anthem.
0: Let's hear it.

0: I wish you could see this. This is some active radio engineering by Dave.
1: All right, well.
0: He nailed it.
1: Yeah. Well, that was Agnostic Front.
0: With a very powerful message.
1: Doing police state.
0: Very pre-9/11 positive message to Giuliani.
1: Yeah, Giuliani was mayor.
0: Because he came in to clean up.
1: Yeah, he was mayor then. Then became kind of a hero in 9/11.
0: Yeah.
1: But
0: That was a psyop. That was an...
1: Yeah. But anyway, Agnostic Front doing... You know, they had been around from the early 80s. Hardcore, New York hardcore. Right. Beautiful hardcore New York hardcore.
0: Oh, yeah,
1: dude.
0: Absolutely. That song's different than the last song we played by them. No, Agnostic Front, incredible, essential New York hardcore. And then, yeah, your picks kind of leaned that direction for the next one, at least. But we're not there yet.
1: Yeah, we're this is the Underground Circus, and we're talking about the year 1999.

0: kickoff till when, you say?
1: Yeah,
0: that new wave, like 80s kind of cemented sound.
1: Yeah, the 80s really started in 82, probably.
0: Yeah, so most of the time you're getting into 82, 83 is when the 93.
1: And it usually by the fourth year, like 84, that you're dead in the 80s.
0: Right.
1: Everything is 80s. And 60s, too. We
0: Yeah, I was going to say, for example, let's just bring it back to the 60s. Let's think
1: Beatles,
0: about the 60s music, what you think of 60s music.
1: Yes, and you would say that the British Invasion really came into its own in 1964 with the Beatles coming to the U.S.
0: Yep.
1: And just everything exploding. And so that when people think of 60s
0: and
1: music,
0: every band starts sounding like the Beatles, everything is a Beatles ripoff and then becomes its own type of thing.
1: Right.
0: You know, all the bands that would get popular in the 70s started off sounding like the Beatles.
1: Yeah.
0: And then...
1: yeah, so to get back to the point I was making about the 90s, the end of the 90s, we're going to go with the year 2000. So that's going to be the actually end of the millennial and end of the century because everything started with one.
0: So you get one more of these punk shows. So congratulations to you guys. I, of course, came online in 99 and I'm starting to listen to punk rock. These are all my favorite bands. I know a lot about all these bands and the lore. But Dave is kind of tuning out in 99. He's kind of
1: got
0: his
1: record
0: store. He's kind of growing up, you know, this and that.
1: I never growed up.
0: But I would argue I would argue we could go all the way to 2026 and you would find 40 songs that you, or, 20 songs that you would love in every year.
1: Yeah,
0: but we're not
1: going
0: to go through that mental exercise at this moment because we've done this for how many weeks in a row?
1: Yeah.
0: That we've done, like, year by year in punk rock?
1: Exactly.
0: It's about time to change the gears.
1: And also, I feel like, the millennials, your generation, and Gen Z, it's still all that music from 2000 to up here is still pretty fresh in people's minds. It still just sounds like yesterday.
0: It does.
1: And
0: the production has plateaued, I would say, from then.
1: There's people keeping it alive. What I'd actually like to do is I'd like to go back further and go back into the beginning of punk rock because we never really did it.
0: We did our proto-punk episode, but we didn't really dissect it.
1: Yeah, we never really went year by year.
0: Let's do it.
1: And where it gets really interesting and people, people have forgotten that stuff.
0: So. How about when we go to 2000, we boomerang, we go back to 99, we play all the songs we didn't play in 99. We go back to 98.
1: Oh, you would love that.
0: We play all the songs we didn't play in 98. Yeah. I have so many songs in these years.
1: Well, maybe
0: one
1: not.
0: Interesting thing that you might not know about the Underground Circus is we've been around for over a year now, and we never play the same song except for our mixtape episodes, which we do quarterly. Every time we're pulling from a whole new bank of songs, and so we're never repeating songs. Most radio shows, you'll tune in and they'll have the same song. They'll play the same playlist, every week. You get your favorite songs out of that, and then you'll get some overplayed mumbo jumbo. But for us, everything you're gonna hear is curated and brand new, and.
1: Yeah.
0: Because we both have ADD and we're done. We're done with things. As we look at them, we're done with them.
1: Yeah. And, we like to delve into
0: there's just too much to play.
1: And kind of discuss about what's going on. And that's why we like doing these year retrospective shows, because we could really talk about, why the music is sounding like it is what the environment at that time gave to the music. And
0: you might be asking yourself, what about all the bands that came after 2001? When are we going to hear them on your show?
1: We'll go through
0: different countries. So maybe if you got like a cap down or something like that, you might hear them on the UK episode. Maybe we'll do a UK ska core episode eventually.
1: And we might do states. So
0: that's what I was going to say is what about Dear Landlord? What about, these other bands that are Midwest pop punk? We might be doing Illinois, in Minneapolis,
1: After we get done with the years, we'll probably go from state to state and just play
0: so much punk rock in every state.
1: Punk and

0: maybe even expand from punk and play other kinds of other kinds of underground music that we've kind of excluded, that are known for that state.
1: Yeah,
0: you know, like
1: that's true. Yeah,
0: like we can even do hip hop in certain areas, and we'll do all that kind of stuff.
1: That's what people come to us for, is our knowledge of hip hop.
0: Yeah,
1: we actually should do an Oakland hip hop episode, though.
0: Oh yeah,
1: or a Bay Area hip hop
0: for sure.
1: All right, here we go. Right. Well, this is Dillinger Four.
0: Get back into the punk here in 1999.
1: So Dillinger 4 didn't have a release this year besides the Short Music for Short People, which we'll get to a little bit later. But this is off of their compilation called This Bleep is Genius. And this came out in 99, so this song was unreleased until that year. So here we go with Bite the Curb, Bite the Curb.
0: Bite it.

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1: Who was that?
0: And that was Sick of It All. Great New York hardcore. We wanted to play them as a tribute to Joel.
1: Lou
0: Collar.
1: Yeah.
0: And
1: yeah, rest in peace. He passed away a few weeks ago from throat cancer.
0: Massive
1: crater in the scene. I got the opportunity to see Sick of It All in Korea and Seoul, but I didn't take it when I was there because it was going to be way too expensive to go to that festival in Seoul. So I was sad I didn't get to see them, actually. That was my opportunity.
0: Yeah. I've seen them a few times, and they were just a great hardcore band. You know,
1: one of
0: the standards.
1: I listen to them when I'm angry, man. That's something that you listen to when you're angry is Sick of It All.
0: He definitely had that voice, just that razor sharp, gravelly, in your face voice. I love it. That was Sick of It All. And before that, you heard Dillinger 4.
1: Yeah, absolutely. Dillinger 4. And then next up, we are going to the UK for a little Consumed.
0: Yeah.
1: Consumed was a cool band, British melodic skate punk. They were kind of, they're on Household Name Records, which is the Capdown record label.
0: Right.
1: And then they were on a lot of ski movies.
0: Oh, cool.
1: So that's how I found them. They meld perfectly with big jumps and cool Lincoln loops and double backflips and gainers and all that stuff.
0: Yeah, and they were from Nottingham. Yeah.
1: Have you ever been there?
0: No, I haven't, but I have a bunch of friends that live there.
1: Oh, really?
0: Yeah, it's a pretty big, has a really big punk scene there, and always had. It always has.
1: Nottingham. It sounds like that's where, like...
0: That's where Robin Hood is from.
1: Robin Hood is from, yeah, dude.
0: And his merry men, so...
1: The 100-acre forest outside of Nottingham. So let's take us to the Shire, or no, to Nottingham, and here's the... what was his name? Of the Friar Tuck and King... something, and yeah, here we go back to the 100-acre woods.
0: Yeah, it's a
1: Robin, I'm confusing Winnie the
0: Robin Hood. Robin Hood and his not so merry men.
1: Yes,
0: let's hear it.
1: The men in tights. Here we go. Yeah.

0: All right. This is the Underground Circus on KGVM, and that was Orchid doing New Jersey versus Valhalla. And they were a band from Amherst, Massachusetts.
1: Very cool.
0: In the 90s, late 90s.
1: I would definitely say that's, I mean, that's what, yeah. All right, go ahead.
0: Yeah, they. I like that band. They have that, you know, really heavy, kind of groove heavy, rhythmic grooves, that intertwining guitars.
1: Yeah.
0: And it kind of has that, you know, it's definitely has that screamo.
1: Yeah.
0: Emo violence kind of thing going on, but also
1: that was getting huge right around now.
0: Yeah,
1: that Refused album in 98 created that.
0: Yeah,
1: you know, people were starting to do that screamo sound.
0: Yeah,
1: and you know, pants were getting tighter, shirts were getting tighter. Yeah, boys were wearing girls' pants.
0: I mean, they would also do.
1: That was this time. I remember that heavily.
0: Yeah, and they would also have really fast stuff too. So they were very, very ultra fast, abrasive, chaotic, sounding band.
1: Gotta love a screamo boy.
0: And their cover, you know, it's always looked like a skull. It said Orchid. You would think of a flower, but it's actually like looks like more like a Misfits cover.
1: Yeah,
0: it's just a skull on it. You know, and
1: cool. Yeah, I love it. I mean, I not entirely my thing, but I do love that it exists. you got to be honest with that stuff, with the as genres start unfolding. Like, you got to be honest with yourself about, like, what is your thing and what's not your thing sometimes.
0: Right.
1: Because a lot comes at you, especially after 2000.
0: Oh, yeah.
1: Next up, we're going to be listening to one of my all-time favorites, Small Brown Bike. Brown Bike is from, what is that, MI?
0: It's Michigan.
1: Michigan.
0: Marshall, Michigan.
1: Yeah, they're from Michigan. They always sounded kind of in the vein of Hot Water Music to me. I always thought they were from Gainesville, Florida for that reason. They're just like that heavy, sludgy kind of sound, but it's also a kind of beautiful, intricate guitar work. And then these
0: melodic.
1: Like anthemic, melodic kind of, it always crescendos to an anthemic, melodic kind of like thing that everyone's just kind of nodding their head to.
0: Well, I like this word, orgcore.
1: Oh yeah, you love that word, dude. I gotta show you the picture of the quintessential orgcore guy. There's someone that made drawings of scene type people in like 2008 or 2006 probably, and one of them they drew an orgcore guy, and you're gonna laugh so hard because it's just me. They have a ska kid. He's like wearing a Hawaiian shirt like you. All right. Anyway,
0: funny.
1: Small Brown Bike with the Cannons and Tanks.
0: Let's hear it.

0: Okay, you're listening to KGVM Bozeman, and this is the Underground Circus with Ross and Dave in the year 1999. And that was the Lillingtons doing Black Hole in My Mind.
1: Yeah, the Lillingtons from Newcastle, Wyoming, yeah. a regional band to us.
0: Right.
1: And eventually became, with a few different member change-ups, the Teenage Bottle Rocket.
0: Right.
1: Who is still around today.
0: And you were telling me an interesting thing about Wyoming guitar players that they only play on the downstrokes.
1: So, yeah.
0: And it's illegal there
1: it's
0: to play.
1: It's illegal to play an upstroke in Wyoming. So. Yeah, no, it's true, man. Keith, you know, rest in peace, Keith Martinez, my good boy from Zenitram, he said that when he was growing up in Wyoming, Rock Springs, you know, Lillingtons were playing all the time. Other bands in Wyoming were coming up. Teenage Bottle Rocket started. He was there for all of it. And he said that, and he's friends with these guys, he said that you never, ever play upstroke or a crossstroke, you know, when you're going up and down. When you're playing a guitar, a lot of people naturally go like, doon, doon, up, up, down, down, up, or something
0: right,
1: like that.
0: Right.
1: You have to just down, down, down, down, down, down, down, down, down, down, down, down, down, down, which I've heard Blink say that when Mark met Tom, Tom played that way. So Mark's like, oh, we can play together then. And so that might have been like a Ramones sort of rule or something like that.
0: Definitely the Ramones made it. That's what Johnny Ramone, how he played.
1: Right.
0: And he couldn't do much else.
1: Right. I think it was a limited
0: player. And I think that's probably why, you know, I think bands like Screeching Weasel and other bands like push that because they want to write the music more for the song, and they want it to have that
1: what I was thinking.
0: That sound in general.
1: It allows a melody to kind of blossom because you don't have anything else going on.
0: Right, exactly. But anyway, so yeah, that was the Lillingtons.
1: It's a jangle. Yeah, and so yeah, that's an interesting way. And I would say the Lillingtons and Teenage Bottle Rocket take it to the extreme. They play very fast, and it's all downstrokes. If you ever go see those bands, watch homie's hand. It's crazy.
0: Yeah. So okay. So now we're moving on to the band Mill and Colin.
1: Mill and Colin from Sweden.
0: Yeah, from Sweden, and they had that, you know, pop punk. Sound.
1: But they played upstrokes, let me tell you what.
0: They did. They played upstrokes because they weren't from Wyoming.
1: No, they weren't from Wyoming,
0: Dave. You can do upstrokes in Sweden, you know, because, you know, you have to be more like ABBA.
1: Yeah, definitely.
0: you have to have those disco strokes.
1: Dude. The disco strokes. That's our new band. Or what were you saying? Be strokes enough? Strokes enough? You like to eat stroke enough?
0: Stroke enough? Well, that's Russian, you know.
1: But. Those Russians like stroking off. All right, here we go with Mill and Colin doing Material Boy. Not Russian, but Sweden.
0: All right.
1: Might like a stroking off.
0: KGVM.
2: Well, I'm leaving the wine. 2 footers along the royal. Well, I'm breaking my heart.

0: Hey, Dave.
1: All right.
0: You like to eat sliced pie?
1: Yeah. So we just heard a band from New Jersey called the Dillinger Escape Plan here on the Underground Circus in the year 1999.
2: Yeah, Dave had a new idea. He was saying that we should make a band called the Dillinger 4 Escape Plan, where we play Dillinger 4 songs and Dillinger Escape Plan songs. You know,
1: or play one
2: together,
1: we could just take Dillinger Escape Plan songs and turn them into a Dillinger 4 song.
2: That all would. Right, again, way harder than you think, I think, but we'll try, and it'll be really good.
1: Yeah, we'll put it on our long list of plans that we.
2: Yeah, we have a couple songs to write.
1: We're still in the middle of our hippie dump.
2: It's true.
1: Project
2: that. And we wrote that new song, Her Pussy Got Out and It Ran Through a Puddle.
1: Oh yeah, that one. Okay. Oh, yeah. So yeah, the Dillinger Escape Plan. I played that song because that's that math hardcore, math punk, math metal, whatever you want to call it. It has so many different parts in that song. A lot of hard math going on. Time signatures are off the hook in that
2: song. Trying to keep up with that. It was tough. I mean, to even be a member of that band and just be like, all right, what part's coming next, you know?
1: Right. No, but yeah, great musicians
2: says
1: in that band.
2: That song, or I don't know if it was that song, but they utilize erratic time signatures like 5/8, 11/8, and 13/8.
1: Yeah. Woo. So yeah, when the last note of time signatures, there's two ways you count it. So 5/8 means they play 5/8 notes in a measure. That's how you count it.
2: 1, 2, 3, 4, 5.
1: 1 and 2 and 3 and 1 and 2 and 3. It's 1 and 2 and.
2: Right.
1: That's how we got 1 and 2 and 1 and 2 and 1 and 2 and.
2: What's 13/8 then?
1: What? 13/8.
2: What?
1: It's the same thing, but you count it 13 times. So it would be 7.5.
2: Yeah.
1: 1 and 2 and 3 and 4 and 5 and 6 and 7 and. That's 13/8 right there.
2: All right.
1: Okay.
2: And then how do we add Dillinger 4 to that?
1: Well, I mean that. You just screw the songs up. That's all.
2: All right, you got it. We're doing it. Hey, welcome to the Underground Circus 1999.
1: Yeah.
2: With Ross and Dave.
1: Right on.
2: Make sure to turn off your computers before New Year's Eve, 1999.
1: Yeah. That Y2K bug,
2: man.
1: Bite you on the butt.
2: Yeah. My favorite thing about the Y2K bug is that it was a huge deal, you know, and then, like, I remember watching my clock on my oven on New Year's Eve, 1999, and I saw that it said noon, and I was like, oh, that means that it's already been New Year's Eve in Japan and Russia. So right. Has that happened? Like, did the world end yet? Because it was supposed to be like click right. of a time, the world's going to end, all the nuclear explosions were going to happen because all of these computers were just going to fritz because
1: right.
2: they never thought about making it to the new millennium.
1: Exactly.
2: Time-wise.
1: And when that didn't happen, then they thought, oh, maybe we got it wrong. Maybe it's next year.
2: I know. That was my favorite part is that they're, like, we all got through 2000, and then right around November 2000, everyone was like, oh, wait. What if the thing that we were worried about last year actually happens this December? So we had two in a row. That was very fun. And then, you know, then the world was supposed to end in 2008, and then the world was supposed to end in 2012.
1: Yeah.
2: Yeah, it's been a wild ride.
1: All right. Well, let's get back to another band from New Jersey.
2: New Jersey.
1: The Bouncing Souls.
2: Yeah, this is Bouncing Souls. This is off their breakout album, Hopeless Romantic. This is
1: right.
2: Kid.

0: All right, lights out, Ross.
1: What was that? That kind of sounded like Devo.
0: Yeah, that was Man or Astroman from Birmingham, Alabama.
1: Friends of yours.
0: Yeah, doing U235 PU239.
1: PU. Well, would you say that's their sound? Or was that a little departure?
0: It's a little departure in the way that they have vocals. They usually don't have vocals. They're pretty much a science fiction surf band, kind of, as you may.
1: Definitely.
0: But they definitely had that surf sound in that song, and a lot of different things going on. A very interesting song. That's why I picked it.
1: Yeah, I would say that more than the other Man or Astro Man stuff, I would say that had kind of a Devo tinge to it.
0: Right.
1: Maybe that's just the vocals too.
0: And I think that they were extremely influenced by Devo. If you ever seen them live, they just have that way about them. There was a band actually around this time, a little later in the Bay Area, called The Phenomenon.
1: I was just going to bring up The Phenomenon, man. I saw them so many times with this band that we're going to play next, Big D and the Kids Table.
0: Right.
1: They toured with The Phenomenon several times.
0: Right.
1: They toured in that van with, like, it had all that, gear on it. Like, it looked like it was a sci-fi van.
0: Yeah, they were very much like Man or Astro Man, but they had vocals. Yeah.
1: Yeah, that was awesome. You got to see Phenomenon?
0: Oh, yeah. I played with them a bunch of times.
1: Oh, did you?
0: Yeah, when I was in this band called the Bowel Tones.
1: I remember that. Yeah, I have this Bowel Tone sticker. Well, here we go with the band that played with the Phenomenon several times. Big D and the Kids Table from Boston, Alston, Massachusetts.
0: Right on.
1: And they, here we go.
0: Yeah.

0: All right. Yeah, so you're listening to KGVM Bozeman, and that was Mr. Bungle doing the Air Conditioned Nightmare off their album California, which came out in 1999, because here on the Underground Circus, we took our time machine and we're back in the year 1999. And I played that song because Mr. Bungle, they just had that way of making songs that just changed in different genres all the way through. That was like a 4-minute song, and they must have played about 8 different genres in that song. So, you know,
1: lounge to thrash to circus music.
0: Yeah, all kinds of stuff going on. And I love that Beach Boys sound they have in that song. Sorry about that, Ross. I was stepping on your cord.
1: Stepping on me, bro. You stepping on me?
0: Yeah, stepping on you.
1: You stepping up to me?
0: But anyway, Mr. Bungle, that album came out in 99. That was their third record. So, and I just love that way that song just flows, you know?
1: Yeah, that's awesome.
0: Yeah, so, and then before that, you heard Big D and the Kids Table. You said that you used to listen to them while when you would go to sleep, to put you to sleep when you were a kid, huh?
1: It's true, yep. So I had trouble sleeping when I was in high school, and I'm pretty sure it's just because of the warm nights in Aurora in the room and stuff like that. You can't sleep when it's warm out. But so I would put that CD on and play through the 16 tracks on that CD, and by track 6, usually, She Won't Ever Figure It Out, I was usually asleep. And I don't know why. That's not a slow record. It's not like a sleepy record at all. It's very busy. It's got tons of harmony, tons of melody, and like tons of horn lines that are very intricate. So I have no idea why that calmed me down so much. But it did make me, realize that there's another world out there besides suburban Aurora, you know, and I'll just leave it at that.
0: All right, cool. So, okay, 1999, now we're going to get into Beatsteaks. Tell me about them.
1: Beatsteaks is from Germany, and they are incredibly cool band that plays, I would say, 100 different genres as well. Early on, they were sticking pretty much to kind of a punk rock, hard rock sound. But here's their first release, launched with Shiny Shoes.
0: All right.

0: Yay! All right. So this is KGVM Bozeman and the Underground Circus, and that was the Retards doing Saturday Night Suicide.
1: And yeah, that was started by Jay Retard.
0: Yeah, Jay Retard started that. He was from Memphis, and that band was around in the 70s. They were inspired by the Oblivions, Memphis legends.
1: Yeah. Did you ever go through Memphis?
0: Yeah. Yeah, a few times.
1: With Man or Astro Man?
0: No.
1: No.
0: Oh, but Man or Astro Man, we were just reading a little
1: Yeah,
0: bit
1: I just
0: about...
1: want to read this from our friend Mark, who owns Flying V Shop downtown. He said, I worked for Man or Astro Man show and on Y2K in Boston, and they wanted to do this destruction of their mainframe computer, which was like their backline set they toured with all year. They brought all these fireworks from south of the border and smoke bombs, and the Middle East downstairs, which the venue, the Middle East downstairs, is of course in a basement in Cambridge, and they set off all these smoke bombs at midnight and smoked out the venue. The fire department came and people got hurt. It was big craziness, and that's how I rang in my 2000s. So shout out Mark Cregan, dude. That's some, crazy, man.
0: Some Y2K craziness.
1: Yeah, dude, you got to answer for your friends, dude. So that's why I brought it up.
0: Well, I'm sure they were really nice about it. They're really nice guys.
1: They're nice about blowing up their back line and hurting people. All right. Well, one of me and Dave's bands that we've actually like bonded on since we met was Capdown.
0: Yeah, tell us about Capdown.
1: Capdown, Capitalistic Downfall, is one of my favorite UK ska bands.
0: Yeah.
1: They're coming from the, I think, the north part of the UK.
0: Yeah.
1: And they just came out swinging with that album Civil Disobedience that has a bunch of songs that you recognize from.
0: Yeah.
1: I mean, tell me about your introduction to Capdown.
0: Well, my introduction, I got a CD mix from a friend of mine when I was working in the radio.
1: What was his name?
0: In the record store. His name was
1: funny name.
0: Moses.
1: Moses, yeah.
0: And he gave me Capdown, like almost a whole 60 minutes of just stuff he taped, so I don't know what
1: right.
0: albums they were from. It was just Capdown, and it was,
1: if I had to guess, it would be a mix between their popular three albums, but after Civil of Disobedience onward. But go ahead.
0: But yeah, so anyway, I liked it a lot because it had that sort of New York hardcore sound mixed in
1: right.
0: with ska, and it had a great sax player on.

0: that, right? And it's just, you know, they kind of did that. They made that ska punks, you know, it was a little bit more like sounding like Subhumans-ish, you
1: right.
0: know, ska.
1: Cool.
0: And, or Citizen
1: This
0: Fish
1: is from you hearing a lot of ska punk throughout the mid-90s and not being super impressed. So it's just cool to hear you say that that's why you're kind of hearing some of these Subhuman Citizen Fish vibes.
0: Yeah.
1: Mixed with their, like incredible sound. Like, they have their unique way to play the skank.
0: Yeah, and they ought to mix with that heavy sound of the 90s.
1: Almost that 90, new wave, yeah, not, right?
0: Of 99, you know, that like... that
1: just gets heavy.
0: Heavy, you know, that we've been playing a lot of that sound today.
1: I totally agree with that. One interesting thing about Capdown is there's four members. So the sax player sings, it's a guitar player, bass player, and drummer. So that's pretty amazing, considering the sound you're going to hear from these guys.
0: This
1: is off of their 1999 demo, Time for Change. This is Stand My Ground.
0: Let's hear it.

0: All right, you're listening to KGVM Bozeman. And it's almost time for our show to end. So
1: we want to wish you well.
0: Yeah, we want to wish you a good Sunday. And next week, we're going to meet you guys in Mongolia.
1: Damn Mongolians.
0: Yeah, we're going to learn about Mongolia next week.
1: So. We're going to go north of the Great Wall of China. We're going to go to Mongolia. We're going to listen to some throat singing. We're going to listen to some throat whistling. We're going to hear songs that reminisce of the Great Steppe.
0: Right.
1: And I can't wait to hear it.
0: All right. Well, you got everyone out there. Have a good Sunday.
1: Until then, we're going to leave you with the Fastbacks doing Goodbye, Bird.

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I'm Dr. Johnny B, and this is Mini Sayo. This is a show where I play a bunch of obscure female K-pop classics, so we will be whipping you up a few of those tonight here on KGVM, so it'll be a whole lot of fun. So tonight's playlist, I'm going to start this off with one from Twice, Catch a Wave.

That was Luna One Third with You and Me Together. Before that, we had Adya with Riz. And before that, we had Twice with Catch a Wave. Let's keep the music going right now. How about this one from Odd Eye Circle Artemis, My Secret Playlist?

That was April with Oh My Mistake. Before that, we had Le Sserafim with Eve Syke and the Bluebeard's Wife. And before that, we had Odd Eye Circle Artemis with My Secret Playlist. And now this. KGVM thanks Pine Creek Lodge for their support. Pine Creek Lodge in the Paradise Valley is a unique live music venue featuring shows under the stars and among the pines. Pine Creek's back window features food truck style dining options, and they sell domestic and local beers and wines. You can find more information, schedules, and tickets at pinecreeklodgemontana.com. They hope to see you soon for some music between the pines. All right, let's get back to the music right now. How about another one from Le Sserafim with Nile Rodgers, Unforgiven?

That was Dream Note with Bittersweet. Before that, we had G Friend with Season of Memories. And before that, we had La Seraphim with Unforgiven. Let's keep the music going right now. How about this one from Kepler? Up.

That was Gina featuring Miro, Anyone But You. Before that, we had Sistar with Touch My Body, and before that, we had Kepler with Up. Let's keep the music going right now. How about this one from Kwan Yoonbi, Glitch.

0: That was Hanhe with BBI. Before that, we had Chew with Honey Bee. And before that, we had Kwon Yunbi with Glitch. And now this. 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Let's get back to the music right now. How about this one from Illit, Magnetic?
1: Baby, I'm just trying to play cool, but I just can't hide that.

That was Twice with Moonlight. Before that, we had Frumus Nine with Love Bomb. And before that, we had Illit with Magnetic. 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We are about to approach the second half of Miniseo, where I'll be whipping you up some more obscure female K-pop classics like this fun one from G-Friend, Naviera.

That was WJSN with UUU. Before that, we had BOA with Atlantis Princess. And before that, we had G-Friend with Naviera. Let's keep the music going right now. How about Idol with Uh-Oh?

0: for you.
1: That was Espa with Spicy. Before that, we had Joy with Scent of Green. And before that, we had Idol with Uh-Oh. And now this. KGVM is grateful for the support of the Grey Dog Bar. 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Let's get back to the music. How about this one from Sulgi, Anywhere But Home?

That was WJSN The Black, Kiss Your Lips. Before that, we had Red Velvet with Talk to Me. And before that, we had Silgi with Anywhere But Home. Let's keep the music going right now. How about this one from Che Young, Summer Love Affair?

That was Bandit with Children. Before that, we had G Friend with Sunrise. And before that, we had Chae Young with Summer Love Affair. And now this. KGVM is grateful for the support of the Bozeman Daily Chronicle, Gallatin Valley's newspaper. 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Let's get back to the music right now. How about this one? SES with S2S, Soul to Soul.

That was Momoland with Yummy Yummy Love. Before that, we had Yukika with Yesterday. And before that, we had SES with Soul to Soul. I think we got time for a couple more songs. How about WJSN, Secret?

0: That was New Jeans with Cool With You, and before that we had WJSN with Secret. And I think that about does it for tonight's edition of Mini Sayo. We had a lot of good songs in this mix tonight. I can't argue with that. We had some from mostly from the 2010s and the 2020s and throwing back to 2000s with SES. So it was a fun, amazing mix. I can't argue with that. I will be back with you next week for Mini Sayo Remixed. And to those of you who don't know what Mini Sayo Remixed is, it's the show where I like play a bunch of upbeat female K-pop songs with upbeat anything from any genre. That could be rock, it could be pop, it could be reggae, it could be country, as long as it's upbeat. So stay tuned next for Big Sky Mysteries. So it'll be a good show to listen to. So we bring it in for Fright Friday. Like I said, I will be back with you same time, same place. 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
1: 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Baroque Music Montana will finish their 2025-2026 season with the most rich and luscious music of the Baroque French compositions. Baroque Quintessence will feature compositions by Jean-Baptiste Lully, Muffat, Charpentier, and Rameau. The musicians for Baroque Quintessence will be Carrie Krause on violin, Manami Mizumoto, Kyle Miller, and Max Mandel on viola, Joe Crouch on cello, and Lucas Harris on theorbo. The show will be held on Friday, August 21st in Paul and Carrie's backyard. 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
2: 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Music by Coag, Mayu, and Kevin MacLeod. Haunted Bannock. Researched and written by Ellen Baumler. The history of the town of Bannock is full of tragedy. There were hangings, shootings, and illnesses. Many of Bannock's dead lie buried on the hillside in the town's lonely cemetery. And not all of them rest in peace. Visitors sometimes catch glimpses of spirits playing hide-and-seek in the empty buildings. Sometimes you can hear their lonely cries as the wind carries their voices into the surrounding hills. gold discovered on nearby Grasshopper Creek in 1862 brought miners across the mountains and over the Continental Divide. They were hungry for golden treasure. The town of Bannock quickly sprouted up, becoming the capital of Montana Territory in 1864. The Mead Hotel is one of Bannock's most haunted places. There are good reasons. The large brick hotel once served as the courthouse, where dramatic and highly emotional trials took place. And in 1877, the brick structure was the best place to hide when rumors circulated that Chief Joseph and a band of Nez Perce Indians were coming to attack Bannock. Terrified men, women, and children blocked the doors with furniture and huddled inside for a whole week. Although the Nez Perce never came, surely the terrible fear of attack left an impression in the old building. Then in 1888, Dr. John S. Mead and his wife, Louisa, moved to Bannock with their large family. The Meads bought the old courthouse and remodeled it as the Mead Hotel. The courtroom and county headquarters became a lobby, parlors, and dining hall, and the offices upstairs became bedrooms. Louisa set the tables with white linen, and guests enjoyed delicious meals prepared in the kitchen at the back. The Mead children grew up in Bannock. They played in the hotel and explored the mine tailings left near the banks of Grasshopper Creek. When children in Bannock were sick, the home of miner Amede Bessett and his wife became a hospital. The Bessetts had a large two-story house. The upstairs was one long room where sick children could be isolated and cared for. Diseases like measles spread quickly. It was important to separate sick children so that others did not catch the disease. Before the use of vaccines, children often died from common childhood diseases. Dr. Mead and Louisa, a trained army nurse who served in the Civil War, used their medical training to tend to the children. When the Meads' grandson became ill, they did everything they could for him. But the little boy died. Life in Bannock was sometimes cruel. Today, the Bessett House is known as the House of Crying Babies. Most visitors do not know about the children who died of measles in the Bessett House. These visitors sometimes remark that when they visit the upstairs, they hear the faint sound of babies crying. It is very disturbing. After their grandson's death, the Meads had had enough of Montana. They packed their belongings and moved to California, leaving the hotel to others. The years went by, and Bannock had many terrible tragedies for a town so small. 3-year-old Velma Thompson drowned in Grasshopper Creek in 1909. In 1911, two little children died when their house burned down. After the Meads left, Rufus Matthew and his wife Monty took over running the Mead Hotel. The Matthews had 4 children. Their youngest child, Bertie, spent much of her childhood roaming the halls of a converted courthouse, She was only 10 when her father died, and she and her sisters helped their mother with the hotel. When Bertie was 15, the Dunn family moved to Bannock. The Dunns had a daughter, Dorothy, who is exactly Bertie's age. There were few children in Bannock, and Bertie was thrilled to have someone her own age in town. Dorothy and Bertie became best friends. On a hot August afternoon in 1916, Dorothy, her sister Fern, and their friend Ruth Warnick waded into Grasshopper Creek just down the way from town. The water felt cool and inviting. Forgetting the danger, the girls waded out from the bank into a place where the water made a little pool. 20 years before, dredge boats moved up and down the creek. They had worked this area, taking big bites out of the creek bottom to get the gold buried there. Dorothy, Fern, and Ruth all knew the dredging had left the creek bed uneven, but they were so hot and the water felt so good that before they knew it, they had waded too far out. Suddenly, the ground disappeared beneath their feet. They stepped off a shelf into water 9 feet deep, carved out by the dredge. None of the girls could swim. 12-year-old Smith Paddock heard their screams and ran to help. He pulled Ruth and Fern out of the water, but Dorothy went under and never came up. The hole made by the dredge where the creek bed gives way to deep water is known to this day as Dorothy's Hole. Bertie took the loss of her friend very hard. Sometime after Dorothy's death, Bertie was upstairs in the hotel, making beds. She looked up from her work to see the ghost of her dead friend. She instantly knew who it was because Bertie recognized the long blue dress Dorothy wore. Bertie lived to be 91, and she remembered this experience as if it were yesterday. But it was one subject gentle Bertie did not want to talk about. Over the years, others have had eerie experiences in the old hotel. The building has a special kind of energy. Sometimes you can feel it walking through the rooms, and you can feel the cold spots even on the hottest days. Children often have strange experiences in the Mead Hotel. The Bryson family's 7-year-old daughter, Abby, had one of these encounters in June 1997. Abby and her dad were in one of the upstairs hotel rooms. Her dad turned to go and got halfway down the stairs when he realized Abby wasn't behind him. So he went back to the room to get her. He saw her standing in the dark, staring. There was nothing there, but Abby's attention seemed fixed on something her dad could not see. He almost had to carry her out of the room. Later, Abby explained that Dorothy was in the dark room with her. It seemed as if she had had something to say. Abby tried hard to hear what Dorothy wanted to tell her. Even though Dorothy's mouth was moving, Abby said that there was no sound coming out. Sometimes visitors to Bannock find themselves short of breath. On the evening of June 27th, 2003, tour guide Michael Staley experienced this firsthand. He was giving a tour of the old hotel to some Boy Scouts when one of them became separated from the group. Michael got everyone out and went back in to search. He climbed the stairs. As he reached the top step, he felt the air grow thin and noticed that he was out of breath. It was as if there was not enough oxygen for him to breathe. He made his way down the hallway, breathing hard. He saw the boy, glassy-eyed and ghastly white, standing in a doorway to one of the hotel rooms. The boy seemed frozen there, unable to move. Michael pulled him towards the stairs. They tumbled down the grand spiral staircase and stumbled out the door, both of them gasping for air. They said it was like being underwater, drowning, and unable to breathe. Were they experiencing what poor Dorothy Dunn had when she drowned in Grasshopper Creek? In the late spring of 2005, a group of adult students gathered at Bannock. They spent the day wandering around the town and exploring the cemetery. The summer sun was very hot that day. Throughout the afternoon, one student and then another entered the Mead Hotel to escape the heat. Everyone agreed the building was unusually cold, and in some places, there were definite cold spots. Standing in these areas brought a shiver down the spine. Night began to fall, and the other tourists left the park. Darkness began to fill the shadows and creep into the doorways of the empty buildings. The park staff and the students gathered in the front room of the Mead Hotel to discuss the day's activities. There were perhaps 20 people in the front room of the old hotel, and because there were no chairs or furniture, the students sat on the stairs. They filled the graceful curving stairway halfway up to the second story. Park Superintendent Tom Lowe and several staff leaned against the wall in the lobby. One by one, the students shared their experiences and feelings about Bannock. Group leader Patrick Marsalek of Helena had been careful to make sure the students did not know much of the history of the Mead Hotel or its haunted tales. Each person took a turn sharing his or her feelings. Almost everyone mentioned the odd, clammy cold spots in certain rooms of the Mead Hotel. None of the students, however, knew about Dorothy Dunn. An hour later, the Mead was in total darkness. Eyes adjusted to the pitch black, and you could barely make out the shapes of the people sitting on the stairway. Only one student, Kim Newman, had not spoken. Kim got up from her seat near the bottom of the stairs and stood in the middle of the room. She told about a dream she had. "I don't know what this means, but a few nights ago I had a vivid dream about our trip to Bannock. I dreamed that I was standing in the middle of this room in the Mead Hotel, just as I am now. I knew it was the Mead, and I was barefoot. I could feel the wood floor beneath my feet. I looked up and everything was blurry, like I was underwater at the bottom of a pool. Then I dreamed that I opened my mouth to speak and water gushed out all over the floor. It was the strangest thing." When Kim finished sharing her dream, she seemed out of breath. She took her seat on the stairs. Tom, the park superintendent, took over and stepped into the center of the room. He turned on a flashlight and began to tell the story of Dorothy Dunn. Everyone in the room that night agreed that something strange happened. Tom told the story of Dorothy's drowning, Then he told about the apparition Bertie saw upstairs in the hotel. The upstairs was in complete darkness, but you could just make out the top of the stairway. Suddenly, from somewhere deep in the rooms upstairs, there was a sound. Maybe it was just the old building settling. Whatever it was, everyone heard it. And the energy was so thick, you could cut it with a knife. It was very dark when the group got up to leave. As Kathy Martinka left the old hotel with the crowd, she turned and snapped a quick photo in the deep moonlight. The photograph is full of orbs, floating circular objects that some believe reveal supernatural activity. The Mead Hotel has another curious secret. There is a steel vault in what was once the office of the county treasurer. The vault is like a large walk-in closet. In the building's lifetime as a courthouse, the vault was a place where many county officials stored records and courtroom evidence that needed locking up. The county treasurer's wife and children hid in the vault during the Nez Perce scare. The door is very heavy, and when it is shut, inside the vault there is no light at all, except for one tiny pinprick. A peephole in the center of the door lets in a tiny amount of light. But when the light is just right, it catches one of the large front windows and acts like a projector. If you stand inside the vault with the door closed, the reflection of the window appears, life-size, on the wall inside the vault. Because of this odd and ghostly shadow, they call it Dorothy's Window. The tragedies at Bannock seem to forever remain a part of the town. Painful memories drift through the empty buildings, peek around the corners in the old hotel, and cry out. Pick a quiet afternoon and see for yourself.
3: The Man in the Hood by True Scary Author. So my grandparents had been wanting to do something when they retired, and my grandpa had always liked the mountains. They decided to get a cabin in the mountains, about 2 hours away from our homes. One weekend, they had invited my parents, me, and my brother to stay up there with them. We agreed and went up there following days later. Upon arrival, I was bored, and so was my brother. I was probably 11 years old, and he was around 16, I'm guessing. We were roaming around, trying to find something to do. We walked down the hill a ways down from the cabin that sat by the road. When we reached the bottom of the hill, which was basically just a forest and logs, we found a long rope hanging from a giant tree. My brother and I turned this rope into a swing, and soon everybody was enjoying it. I always felt creeped out from the area. Barking dogs were heard in the fences a ways away, and the trees were thick with drop-offs to new hills. I couldn't help feeling uneasy, even while having fun. My brother and my mom found a treehouse that looked as if it hadn't been occupied in a while. I was too freaked out to go inside, but they said it was fine. We spent most of the time outside playing with the swing and hiking. When we left the cabin and returned home, my brother went to his room to play on his phone. Later, he returned and told my mom he had been taking pictures at the cabin and down the hill. Now, as I said before, when you went out the back door of the cabin, there was a hill that led down to the logs and trees. We had taken a picture sitting on that log before this time, and now my brother said he had taken a photo around the same area. When he showed us the photo, we couldn't help but be freaked out. I don't have the best memory of exactly what it looked like because I only got one glance a long time ago, but I remember I was freaked out. In the corner of the photo, almost perfectly set up, was the shadow of a person wearing all black. They were just standing in the corner of the picture with a black hood covering their head. I don't know how we hadn't heard or noticed this person. How could my brother have taken the picture that close and not even seen someone standing there? How could we all have been there and not heard or seen this person walk by? And why were they just staring, almost at the camera, facing it perfectly? I was definitely freaked out and a little wary to return the cabin again. I did return, though, a few months to a year later with a neighbor. We had been driving from the town about 15 minutes away from the cabin. I was scared because it was night and all there was in the car's headlights were trees and darkness. It was just one small road in the middle of just trees and blackness. Then I heard my friend say, "That was creepy." I asked what, and they said that there had been someone standing on the side of the road in the pitch black night, just standing there. Both incidents were too creepy for me, and I still get freaked out when I think that the guy in all black and a hood was right by us and we didn't even know that he was watching us. I have returned a few more times, but eventually my grandparents sold the cabin. After they sold it, I have not been back, and I wonder if the new owners ever go down to the swing, and if they'll ever encounter the man in the hood.
4: A Cough Saved My Life by JB2389. Okay, my name is Jason. This is what happened when I was about 16 years old. I'm 27 now, and what happened that day would change everything. I live in West Virginia, where there's mountains all around, so I grew up in the woods, hunting, camping, riding ATVs. So one day, me and two of my friends, Brian and Jesse, went out on our ATVs to find a place to camp that weekend. This was a Thursday, and we wanted to find a place to camp on Saturday. We went pretty far into the woods to try and find the best spot we could, because we would be bringing our girlfriends camping with us. So we get probably 5 or 6 miles back in the woods and find this little lake, and we all knew we had found it. So we get off and check everything out, make sure it wasn't private property or anything, but there were no signs and there wasn't a house around for miles.
5: "This is it," Jesse said,
4: and we all agreed. It was perfect. So we all get back on our four-wheelers and head back, knowing that Saturday was going to be a night to remember. But what we didn't know was it would be the worst night of our lives. So we get back the next day and we get all our gear loaded up. Fishing poles, tents, sleeping bags. We made sure we had everything we needed to make it a fun night, including 3 bottles of Mad Dog and a 30-pack of Bud Light in a cooler. We were ready. We all meet up about 11 o'clock Saturday morning and headed out to our perfect camping spot. When we got there, it was great. We put the tents up, got firewood, and set everything up. The girls loved it too, except Brian's girlfriend. We'll call her Kat. She said she felt uneasy, but we just figured it was because she had never been camping before. So we started fishing and swimming and drinking, just doing everything teenagers do, but Kat just kept looking around and wouldn't join us at all. She would just sit by the lake. Finally, it started to get dark, so we started a fire and made some hot dogs and just sat around it, talking and telling spooky stories, everything you do when you camp. It's about 11:30 when Jesse's girl, Sam, says she's going to go pee and Kat goes with her. They're gone maybe 4 minutes when they come running back saying Kat saw something behind a tree watching them. I grabbed my 9mm Smith that I brought, and me and Jesse went to go check it out. We don't find anything, so we think the scary campfire stories just freak them out. We get back and tell them we didn't find anything, but Kat says she knows what she saw and wants to leave. We get her to chill out, and me having a gun kind of put her mind at ease. After about 30 to 45 minutes, we all were ready to lay down and spend some alone time with our significant others, and no one is thinking about what Kat saw anymore. I wish we would have left, because about an hour goes by and my girl Lindsay is asleep, and I'm just laying there listening to the sounds of the woods when I start to hear footsteps. At first, I think it's one of the others, but then I could tell whoever was walking was trying to do it quietly. The footsteps stop at my tent door. I start to freak inside, but I don't make a sound. They stand there for at least 3 minutes. Then I see the zipper start to slowly unzip. I start to grab my gun when I realize I left it in my bag by the campfire. So stupid, I'm thinking. So the zipper moves about 6 inches slowly when Lindsay coughs, and it stops. She's still asleep and doesn't know someone or something is trying to sneak in our tent. I hear nothing for about 5 minutes, then footsteps again, but sneaking away from my tent. I can't move. I'm terrified. All I can do is stay quiet and hope it doesn't come back. 30 minutes pass when all of a sudden the most crazy, evil-sounding scream I've ever heard comes from the next tent over, which is Brian and Kat's. And they start screaming, "No, please, no!" I jump up, running out of the tent, and Lindsay's awake now, and I run right to my bag for my gun. Lindsay, right beside me, is terrified, not knowing what's going on. I grab it out and look at their tent, and what I see still haunts my dreams to this day. This thing, pale white, long arms with long claws at the end of its long fingers. It was a humanoid-type thing just taking chunks out of Brian, biting him. I fire the gun. It looks up, and its yellow eyes look into my soul. I'm shaking as it starts galloping toward us. Lindsay is screaming. I fire again. It takes off into the woods, screaming that god-awful scream. We run up to their tent, and Jesse and Sam had seen what had happened, so we all run to Brian and Kat, but it was too late. They were both tore up. You couldn't even tell who was who. The girls were crying. Jesse puked, and I felt like I was in a nightmare. I had tunnel vision, and I was scanning the woods, hoping that whatever it was didn't come back. Jesse and the girls were all huddled up to me as we made our way to the ATVs. I'm looking to the woods the whole time, with the gun pointed towards the way the thing had ran off. We get to the ATVs and I realize the keys are in the tent in my pants pocket. Right now I was just in my boxers. About that time we hear that thing scream again. I tell them to wait there. I gotta go back and get the keys. I didn't have a choice as much as I didn't want to go back. I ran as fast as I can to the tent, grab the keys and turn to run back. And there it comes out of the woods running right at me. I raise the gun and start firing. I hit it because it yelped and screamed and turned and ran back to the woods again. I ran back to the ATVs and we rode out of there so fast I'm surprised we didn't wreck and kill ourselves. We went right to the cops and told them everything that happened. They went up to where we were. They came back after what seemed like forever and took us back there with them. By this time, it was light out. We get back there and everything was destroyed. The tents are ripped open, stuff is thrown everywhere. They take me up to Brian's tent and there's blood everywhere, but no bodies. The cop says, "Where are they?" I said, "I don't know. They were here when we left. That thing must have took them." Then they start saying it looks like a bear did this and trying to say we were drunk and must have been mistaken about what we had seen. I know what I had seen, and whatever that was, it wasn't even close to looking like a bear. It's over 10 years later, and Brian and Kat's bodies have never been found. He was wrote up as a black bear attack. I never talked about it to anyone. Jesse and Sam got married and moved to Florida. Lindsay moved too, but we broke up not long after what happened, so I don't even know where. What still gets me is that whatever that was at our tent first, but Lindsay coughed, and it went to Brian and Kat's tent. I don't know why, but I know a cough saved my life.

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2: 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Don't look now, cats and kittens. After a brief hiatus to catch their breath, the stand-up pop-up is back in the proverbial saddle. The stand-up pop-up is Bozeman's monthly, early evening, short-format stand-up comedy showcase. August's show sees locals Kyle Kelseth, Charlie of Doom, and Stone Cascade team up with Missoula's Corey Demers for one heck of a show. That's Saturday, August 22nd at 6 p.m., no admission charge, and it is a 21 and up show at Opry Brewing, 1216 West Lincoln, next door to Jimmy John's by the MSU campus. The stand-up pop-up, August edition, Saturday the 22nd at 6 p.m., Opry Brewing.
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0: KGVM thanks the Bozeman Folklore Society for their support. 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On Tuesday, September 1st, BFS welcomes Alice DiMichele and Rob Kohler to the Gallatin Labor Temple for a show. And on Saturday, September 19th, Four Shilling Short will return to Bozeman for another show at the Gallatin Labor Temple. More information on all BFS activities is available at bozemanfolklore.org or on the Bozeman Folklore Society Facebook page.
1: 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The Legend of the Boy Who Drowned. Researched and written by Ellen Baumler. Does a restless spirit roam the lofty halls of the former Great Falls Central High School? Could it be the ghost of a student from the distant past? Or is it something else? Built back in 1896, the large 2.5-story school was constructed in an unusual way. First, sheep herders drove a herd of sheep around the site 100 times to trample down the dirt. Then builders transported huge logs to Great Falls by floating them down the Missouri River. These logs, shaved flat on all four sides, became the beams for the floor supports, the attic framework, and the stairways. The massive blocks of sandstone that formed the walls came from a quarry near Helena. The original blackboards are still in place after more than a century. Laughter from students long ago seemed to echo through the rooms. Today, the sturdy stone walls hold memories and maybe something more. Some of the school's former students believe that the building is haunted. According to the legend, the ghost was the victim of a tragic drowning. The legend of the boy who drowned goes back as far as 1930. As the story goes, a boy at the school was deathly afraid of water. Historic maps of the building show that the old part of the basement once had a swimming pool, called a plunge. It is said that a boy was standing at the edge of the plunge, which was 10 feet deep all around. His friends were acting silly and pushed him in. Perhaps they did not know that the boy could not swim. The boy disappeared below the surface and did not come up. After that, school officials drained the plunge, closed it up, and locked the door. The Great Falls newspaper carried no headlines about the accident. Those who believe in the drowning think that the school district wanted to cover up the terrible accident. The old school closed in 1975 and its halls went quiet. A few years later, it reopened as an art museum called Paris Gibson Square, named after the founder of Great Falls. It wasn't long before museum staff heard the tale about the boy who drowned. Did it really happen? If there was a drowning, what was the real story? And is there a ghost in Paris Gibson Square? In 1999, reporter Carol Bradley of the Great Falls Tribune set out to discover, once and for all, the truth behind the legendary drowning. She did some excellent detective work, and she discovered that memories do not always preserve facts. Carroll first interviewed a former school superintendent. He said that he heard the accident happened in the 1910s. He thought that the school then drained the plunge and locked it. Museum staff at Paris Gibson Square tracked down a 98-year-old graduate from the Central High class of 1919. He remembered the story all right. He did not remember the boy's name, but he added one critical detail. He knew there had been a drowning because the victim's parents were friends of his parents. He remembered that the boy's father was a dealer of John Deere tractors. Carroll went to the city directories and found that a George G. Mill had a John Deere dealership in Great Falls in 1915. The next step was to discover if George Mill had a son who died. Carroll found that George died in 1952, and from his obituary, she learned that he had a son named Grant who died in 1915. In the 1915-1916 Central High School yearbook, Carroll found a memorial page to Grant Mill. Could this be the drowning victim? Carroll was getting close. She visited Highland Cemetery and asked the caretaker to check the burial records for the Mill family. He found Grant Mill listed in the record book. Date of death, October 15, 1915. Cause of death? Accidental drowning. Carroll went back to the newspaper microfilm and looked up that date. She found the whole story buried on page 12. Young Grant Mill was boating with friends on the Missouri River. He did not know how to swim and was terrified of the water. That part of the story was true. Grant somehow slipped off the boat. The motor prevented his three friends from hearing the splash. When they saw him in the water, flailing his arms in the air, they quickly circled back, but Grant had gone under. He never surfaced again. They found his body several hours later. There were threads of truth preserved in the story, but the facts had become muddled. When there is nothing written down, passing facts from person to person becomes very much like the game telephone. In that game, when one person whispers a phrase and passes it on down the line through numerous players, what comes out in the end is often nothing like the original sentence. This story shows how passing down stories by word of mouth brings twists and turns to the original facts. So is there a ghost at Paris Gibson Square? Since the old high school became an art center, children's art classes have been a popular activity. And over the last quarter of a century, art teachers have reported some chilling experiences. Several teachers in particular have reported seeing the image of a little boy. One of these teachers had a class of first and second graders during the fall of 2001. One day, the students had been painting. Several of the children asked to take their paintings home, but they went off and forgot them. The class was over and the teacher stood at the sink cleaning the paintbrushes. She heard what sounded like footsteps enter the room. Out of the corner of her eye, she saw a little boy wearing a striped shirt. He was the same height and age of the students in her class. So she assumed it was one of her aspiring little artists. "Please wait a minute," said the teacher, "and I will help you find your painting." The teacher turned away to put down the paintbrushes. When she looked back, a few seconds later, the little boy was gone. She walked out into the hallway and looked up and down. No one was there. She asked the man working the front desk if he had seen a little boy in a striped shirt. He said that they had been alone in the building for the past 45 minutes. He had locked the door after the last student left. The teacher shivered when she heard this, and a wave of goosebumps spread over her. She had seen the little boy just 20 minutes before. Was this little boy a ghost or something else? Children work hard at what they love. They also sleep well during nap times and at night, and they dream about their day's activities. Sometimes, when people dream very hard and vividly about a place, their essence appears to people in the place they are dreaming about. Children dream much more vividly than adults. Maybe this little boy was dreaming about his artwork. In dreaming so hard about it, perhaps his essence roamed the basement hallway looking for his forgotten painting. Thanks again for joining me for these true Montana ghost stories. If you enjoyed this episode, please hit that subscribe button and notification button to know when the latest story is delivered. Want to hear your true or fictional scary story narrated by me on this channel? See the description below for how to submit your story. Please consider submitting, especially if it's a true Montana tale. Now, remember that ghost stories are sometimes just ways of dealing with grief for those departed. And sometimes they are things we don't understand. Spirits, the afterlife, or the projection of the essence or soul. There are so many questions, but will we ever receive any answers? I'll see you in your nightmares. Good night.

The Botanical Garden by Heidrich Reinhard 69. Back when I was in first year high school, I was part of this choir where we would sing the songs our school required us to sing, like the national anthem or some church song. To be honest, I wasn't the best singer and only joined for the benefit of skipping class. The skipping class part was great and all, but staying late for practice was kind of a downside, especially when it was before a big school event. One day, we had to practice near the school's botanical garden because the place where we usually practiced was being occupied by another group. Some of the members of the choir were kind of hesitant about practicing near the gardens because there have been a lot of scary stories surrounding the place and no two accounts are the same.

0: I brought my phone to call my parents. I dialed and it rang once before being answered. I talked into the phone telling my parents where to pick me up, but no answer from them. I stopped the call and called them again. Same thing. No answer from the other side. I called a third time to ask them to pick me up, almost shouting into the phone for an answer, but still, no answer. Finally, I gave up and decided to text them. After walking through the garden for about a couple more minutes, I finally reached my waiting destination without incident. It was a creepy walk, and I was kind of relieved that nothing out of the ordinary happened. My parents came after about 15 minutes of waiting, but something was off. When they stopped the car in front of me, they got out and asked if I was okay with a very worried expression on their faces. I said that I was fine. They told me that they got my calls, and I asked them what they had heard. They said that they had heard my voice saying, "Help me," over and over again.
1: For Maria Street by Benson 4535. So I've had a long history with the paranormal. It started very young, and as I grew older, I started hunting for them. I decided to submit the long tale of how I got brought into this craziness. I was born in a small town called Penetanguishene, Ontario, Canada. Now, my dad told me that growing up in our first house, there was a lot of activity that was a little unnerving. I had a friend that my parents could not see. I described her as an older lady named Mary. Now, I would sit in my bedroom and listen to Mary tell me story after story for hours on end. My dad was very worried about this. Eventually, he decided to ask me about Mary. I started telling him about how she looked and what she would tell me, including a story about my dad breaking a statue when he was 9 years old. This caught my dad by surprise. Apparently, said statue was broken at his babysitter's, and as far as he knew, the babysitter had never told my grandma. He asked my grandmother about it, and she looked at him oddly as he told the story, then told him she had never heard of that story. This sent a chill down his spine. So he asked my grandmother what the first name of the babysitter was, as he had always called her Mrs. Desrochers. Her name was Marianne. My dad was floored. When he got home, he came into my room where I was talking to Mary. He just watched from the door as I sat there talking to some invisible person about my day and toys and anything else that was in my mind. Eventually, my parents came to see Mary as a positive despite the odd things that would happen. For instance, when it got cold, blankets would inexplicably be wrapped around my sister and myself. Yet the blankets were stored too high for us to reach. When asked, I would tell them about Mary bringing them. Not all of the spirits of that house were good. As children, we were afraid of a separate room in the basement next to the laundry room. It was a barren concrete room. We used to complain of a terrifying man in there who was chained to the wall. As I grew older, I felt it was silly to be afraid of this man. Mary was long gone from my mind, and I would pass through the room with no issues. Until one day, when I was home with the chicken pox, my grandmother was watching me. I was about 8 at the time. I was helping my grandmother with laundry, when she had to bring up a basket

0: good of clean laundry. I knew how to work the washer and dryer and how to switch the clothes, so I did that while she ran up. I was almost done when I heard something weird from the next room, the barren room. I stopped and listened for it again. A few minutes went by and nothing happened. So I finished and went to turn on the dryer when I heard it again. It sounded like a chain being dropped. I stood in silence as I heard it again, then a metal dragging sound. I then made a very poor decision. I began walking toward the room. As I stepped inside the room, all the sounds had stopped. I saw nothing in the room. I stood there for several minutes just glancing around. Nothing stirred. I turned to leave when standing right there in the doorway was a tall, thin man, dirty and torn clothes draped on him. Around his leg was a long, rusty chain. I was frozen. He walked oddly. I could see the skin over his thin limbs stretch like elastic as he shambled towards me. This is where I fell over and covered up. I let out a blood-curdling screech until I felt hands on me. I started to scramble and fight back until I heard my grandmother's voice. "What is it? What's wrong?" I opened my eyes and realized my grandmother was holding me. My heart was racing and I blurted out the whole story. She just looked at me worryingly and brought me upstairs. We moved a few months later. I never set foot in that basement again. In my teenage years, I did some research and found out that the people who owned our house before had a son with a mental disorder of some sort. They abused and tortured the poor kid and chained him to that basement. His existence was not known until after his parents had passed, and they found him chained in that basement. He had starved to death. The thought of that sends chills through me to this day.
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3: 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Tonight's theme is going to be fairly vague. 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Anyways, let's get into it. Here is Hall by Christian Loeffler.

All right. So, that track was called Hall by Christian Loeffler. 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All right, continuing on with our exploration of these vape electronic soundscape vibes, let's play another track by Christian Loeffler. Just one more. This track is called 11. The singer in the background is the same feature. They go by Mona with an H. Anyways, let's get into it. This is 11 by Christian Loeffler.

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That last track we just listened to was Mine by Daso, D-A-S-O. Before that was Into the Trees, Serenetti Part 3 by Trentemøller. And before that was 11 by Christian Loeffler. 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Thanks, Bozeman Co-op. All right, coming up next. Let's mix it up a little bit. Let's play a track by Ski Mask, S-K-E-E-M-A-S-K. Here is Zezbo version. Z-E-Z-B-O version. Let's get into it.

That was the Extra Welt remix of The Leopard by Mini Logue. And before that was Zesbo version by Ski Mask, Skeemask. 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

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This two-hour-long time slot is called the Digital Waiting Room, where we explore various subgenres of electronic music, digital soundscapes, and synthesizer sounds. The theme for this evening is fairly loose, and it's basically techno-flavored chill late-night vibes. Like I said, the last track was Dream Liquid by Luigi Tozzi. Let's play one more track by him. Here is... Continuing with our late night ambient techno flavored vibes, here is a track called Tender as the Night. Let's get into it.

All right. It's time to play some real techno with a capital T. This is the Vancouver Complex by Neil.

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This 2 hour long time slot is called the Digital Waiting Room, where we explore digital music, electronic soundscapes, and synthesizer sounds. And the theme for this evening has been pretty loose. It's ambient tech, late night techno flavored vibes. That last track was called Black Russian by DVS1. Before that was Zephyrus by Annie. And it's spelled A-N-N-E, but with the line over the E. Before that was a 2 minute long portion of the Vancouver Complex by Neil. And before that was Jupiter Sunrise by Collective Turnstrass. KGVM Bozeman is a community-supported radio station, and the only way we're able to do what we do is due to the generous support of the local community. 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Pine Creek Lodge is in the Paradise Valley, and it is a unique live music venue featuring shows under the stars and among the pines. 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You can find more information, schedules, and tickets at pinecreeklodgemontana.com. They hope to see you soon for some music between the pines. Thanks, Pine Creek. Anyways, continuing on with our late night vibes. Let's play something a little different. Here's something fairly chill. I know I've played this on the station before. Here is Lil DB Tool by Ski Mask. Let's get into it.

That was Dark Side of My Room by Extra Welt. Coming up next, it's the Redhead remix of Signs by Howling.

It looks like we got about 4 minutes left here on the digital waiting room. The last track was the Redhead remix of Signs by Howling. This is the Function remix of Patient Zero by Redhead. Let's give a... Oh my god. 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And let's give a quick shout-out, the final one of this evening, to Cactus Records and Gifts. 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You can... Now all the same great music and gifts, that same weirdo store is on Bozeman's West End now, and you can shop in-store at 2742 West Main Street, which is right next to Rook's or across from the mall, or you can shop online at cactusrecords.net. 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Anyways, for the next 2.5 minutes, let's just ride it out with Patient Zero, Function Remix by DJ Redhead. It's Redhead. It's spelled in a fun way, though. Anyways.

0: The following episode of Live on Vinyl Entertainment originally aired on KGVM Bozeman on Friday, August 7th, 2026 at 4 p.m.
1: Hello, hello, hello, and welcome to another episode of Live on Vinyl Entertainment here on 95.9 KGVM. Today we've got a little bit of a CCR live from 1970 in Oakland. Let's get into it.

0: Thank you very much.
1: This song I wrote last summer sometime, we were playing in San Bernardino. We went and saw a fortune teller, and he laid it on me right where it all was. So I wrote a song called Tombstone Shadow.

0: was side one of Creedence Clearwater Revival's The Concert. We're going to skip over to an underwriter message while I flip this record. So stick around. I'll be right back.
1: If you love Bozeman, you're going to love this weekend. 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
0: 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We are listening to Creedence Clearwater's Revival's The Concert. So let's get back into that. This is side B.

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1: From 1970, that was Creedence Clearwater Revival's The Concert, recorded in Oakland, California. Now, we're going to hop over out of the live music into one of my favorite albums of all time. This is Elton John's Don't Shoot Me, I'm Only the Piano Player.

0: 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The following shows are coming up at Pine Creek: Daniel Donato's Cosmic Country on Wednesday, August 5th, the Larry Keel Experience with Buffalo Galaxy on Thursday, the 6th, the Brothers Comatose with The Bow Show on Friday, August 7th, the Used Boots Duo on Saturday, the 8th, Sister Sadie with W.C. Huntley on Sunday, the 9th, the Mother Hips with Bart Budwig on Wednesday, August 12th, the Beagles on Thursday, the 13th, the Pick and Pair on Friday, the 14th, Shadowgrass on Saturday, the 15th, Satsang with the Hooligans Duo on Sunday, August 16th, and many more. You can find more information, schedules, and tickets at pinecreeklodgemontana.com. They hope to see you soon for some music between the pines. Just getting started.
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2: 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We are currently in the middle of listening to Elton John's Don't Shoot Me, I'm Only the Piano Player. So let's get back into it. This is Side B.

0: 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Thank you all so much for tuning in and listening. 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
2: 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I'm your host, Todd Mason, and this is Shiny Objects, new music for old listeners. 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
3: 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I'm J.P. Pomnikowski. 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Last Monday morning, June 8th, the body of a kayaker was found on Yellowstone Lake in Yellowstone National Park. People out boating on Yellowstone Lake discovered the body of a 41-year-old man, Brandon Ray, of Denver, Colorado, floating in the water near Rock Point on the northwest shore of the lake near Bridge Bay. National Park Service rangers responded to the scene and recovered Ray's body, along with a capsized kayak and Ray's personal belongings. The incident is under investigation. It's believed that Ray was visiting the park alone, since no one had reported him missing until his body was discovered. A dramatic fire at the City of Livingston garbage transfer station was caused by batteries, according to a city official. The June 4th fire happened in a trash container outside the city's transfer station. An investigation found that the source of the blaze was lawn cutting machinery, a lawn tractor, with batteries still attached. Fire Chief Joshua Kablowski said the crushing of batteries in the compacting process resulted in the inevitable fire, which was able to spread quickly, making the fire suppression difficult. Damage was significant. Another recent trash hauler fire happened on May 30th. That trailer was inside the transfer station at the time of the fire. In that incident, since the container was able to be removed from the building, there was little structural damage to the transfer station building. The May 30th fire was because of the improper disposal of flammable or combustible items. The City of Livingston said in a statement, "Saturday's incident was a great reminder that all chemicals, coals, cigarette butts, and other flammable and combustible items should be properly disposed of outside of the normal waste streams." Livingston Public Works assisted with dismantling the refuse and dumping the trailer during fire operations. The transfer station's over-the-scale solid waste drop-off area has been closed as a result of the two fires. Currently, there is not an estimated reopening date, but the city is accepting, in a separate area, oil and antifreeze in appropriate tanks, green waste, and compost. The James Beard Awards, the restaurant industry's annual honors, sometimes called the Oscars of the food world, were bestowed last Monday night in Chicago, and the best bakery in the nation, the James Beard 2026 Award winner for Outstanding Bakery, is Wild Crumb in Bozeman, Montana. The James Beard Award is one of the highest honors in the culinary world, and Wild Crumb Bakery in Bozeman has now been recognized on the national stage. Wild Crumb was founded 13 years ago by co-owners Lauren Heemstra and Carolyn Schweitzer and produces artisan bread and pastries on Bozeman's northeast side. Wild Crumb's James Beard Award win is the first James Beard Award for Montana. The James Beard Outstanding Bakery category is that of a baker of breads, pastries, or desserts that demonstrates consistent excellence in food, atmosphere, hospitality, and operations. Wild Crumb was named the winner of Outstanding Bakery, beating four other nominees from across the nation in Wisconsin, Alaska, New Hampshire, and South Carolina. Congratulations, Wild Crumb Bakery, on your win of the 2026 James Beard Award for Most Outstanding Bakery in the Nation. This is J.P. 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

0: I'm Dr. Anthony Lizerwitz, and this is Climate Connections. Cows poop a lot. On large dairy farms, dealing with all that waste can be a challenge. Some farmers pile it into pits, where it emits climate-warming methane as it breaks down. But on other farms, cow poop is being turned into energy instead. A biodigester, or anaerobic digester, is a tank or covered lagoon where microorganisms break down organic waste in an oxygen-free environment.
1: It can be manure from animal agriculture. It can be food waste.
0: Jessica Niekraz consults on biodigester projects and co-founded the Wisconsin Biomass Energy Coalition. She explains that when waste breaks down in a biodigester, it produces methane and carbon dioxide, which are captured. This biogas can then be turned into vehicle fuel or used in generators or boilers, or it can be refined and used in place of conventional natural gas. And the biodigestion process leaves behind a nutrient-rich material called digestate that can be used as fertilizer on farm fields.
1: It comes back with fewer pathogens, reduced odor.
0: So biodigesters provide farmers with products they can use or sell while reducing the climate pollution caused by all that poop. Climate Connections is produced by the Yale Center for Environmental Communication. To learn more about climate change, visit climateconnections.org.

0: I'm Rick Smith, and this is Labor History in Two. On this day in labor history, the year was 1947. That was the day the despised Taft-Hartley Act became law. It was a direct retaliatory response to the 1946 post-war strike wave where millions walked off the job after waiting years for basic demands. The labor movement mobilized against the slave labor bill through numerous rallies. The AFL joined the CIO in threatening 24-hour strikes across whole industries in protest as the bill wound its way through Congress. 11,000 soft coal miners in Pennsylvania walked out in a spontaneous protest strike earlier in the month. The bill passed over the veto of President Harry S. Truman, who would invoke it a dozen times over the course of his presidency. Many union leaders hailed Truman as a friend of labor for his 11th hour veto. Labor Party advocates were incensed that of the 219 congressional Democrats, 126 voted in favor of the bill. Practically overnight, the labor movement had been pushed back 25 years. Taft-Hartley was nothing short of disastrous for the American labor movement. With the stroke of a pen, the act criminalized many of the actions key to historic union victories in the 30s and 40s. Jurisdictional strikes, secondary boycotts, solidarity strikes, closed shops, and mass picketing were just a few of the most basic trade union activities now outlawed. The act helped fire the first shots of the McCarthy Red Scare by mandating that union officers file non-communist affidavits with the government, which was later found to be unconstitutional. The act also provided the ammunition needed to strangle strikes by empowering the president to easily acquire strike-breaking injunctions. And it allowed for the rapid growth of right-to-work laws at the state level. And because of Taft-Hartley, the union movement has suffered ever since.
1: HRDC is our community's safety net for individuals and families who are experiencing homelessness or who are on the brink of experiencing homelessness. Whether through providing temporary shelter for families with children or people who have medical needs that prevent congregate shelter, or through providing solutions that prevent our neighbors from becoming unsheltered in the first place, HRDC offers much-needed support to our most vulnerable community members. But HRDC can't do this work alone. People that are able to support them can do so at thehrdc.org/donate. 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Everyone deserves a warm place to sleep.

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The following shows are coming up at Pine Creek: The Mountain Grass Unit on Wednesday, June 24th, Johnny Dango on Thursday, the 25th, Two Nights of Mole, Friday and Saturday, the 26th and 27th of June, Terrapin Flyer on Sunday, June 28th, The Wallflowers with Early James on Wednesday, July 1st, Cruz Contreras and the Black Lilies with the Two Tracks on Thursday, the 2nd, The Fossils on Friday, July 3rd, Independence Day Special with the Red Elvises, along with Emma and the Ledge on July 4th, Bronwyn Keith Hines with the Pickpockets on Sunday, July 5th, and many more. You can find more information, schedules, and tickets at pinecreeklodgemontana.com. They hope to see you soon for some music between the pines.

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1: This is Human Capital, news and features of Montana government. I'm J.P. Pomnikowski. 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Last Monday morning, June 8th, the body of a kayaker was found on Yellowstone Lake in Yellowstone National Park. People out boating on Yellowstone Lake discovered the body of a 41-year-old man, Brandon Ray, of Denver, Colorado, floating in the water near Rock Point on the northwest shore of the lake near Bridge Bay. National Park Service rangers responded to the scene and recovered Ray's body, along with a capsized kayak and Ray's personal belongings. The incident is under investigation. It's believed that Ray was visiting the park alone, since no one had reported him missing until his body was discovered. A dramatic fire at the City of Livingston garbage transfer station was caused by batteries, according to a city official. The June 4th fire happened in a trash container outside the city's transfer station. An investigation found that the source of the blaze was lawn cutting machinery, a lawn tractor, with batteries still attached. Fire Chief Joshua Kablowski said the crushing of batteries in the compacting process resulted in the inevitable fire, which was able to spread quickly, making the fire suppression difficult. Damage was significant. Another recent trash hauler fire happened on May 30th. That trailer was inside the transfer station at the time of the fire. In that incident, since the container was able to be

green waste and compost. The James Beard Awards, the restaurant industry's annual honors, sometimes called the Oscars of the food world, were bestowed last Monday night in Chicago, and the best bakery in the nation, the James Beard 2026 Award winner for Outstanding Bakery, is Wild Crumb in Bozeman, Montana. The James Beard Award is one of the highest honors in the culinary world, and Wild Crumb Bakery in Bozeman has now been recognized on the national stage. Wild Crumb was founded 13 years ago by co-owners Lauren Heemstra and Carolyn Schweitzer and produces artisan bread and pastries on Bozeman's northeast side. Wild Crumb's James Beard Award win is the first James Beard Award for Montana. The James Beard Outstanding Bakery category is that of a baker of breads, pastries, or desserts that demonstrates consistent excellence in food, atmosphere, hospitality, and operations. Wild Crumb was named the winner of Outstanding Bakery, beating four other nominees from across the nation in Wisconsin, Alaska, New Hampshire, and South Carolina. Congratulations, Wild Crumb Bakery, on your win of the 2026 James Beard Award for Most Outstanding Bakery in the Nation. This is J.P. Pomnikowski for Human Capital on KGVM 95.9 FM and online at kgvm.org. 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

0: I'm Dr. Anthony Lizerwitz, and this is Climate Connections. Cows poop a lot. On large dairy farms, dealing with all that waste can be a challenge. Some farmers pile it into pits, where it emits climate-warming methane as it breaks down. But on other farms, cow poop is being turned into energy instead. A biodigester, or anaerobic digester, is a tank or covered lagoon where microorganisms break down organic waste in an oxygen-free environment.
1: It can be manure from animal agriculture. It can be food waste.
0: Jessica Niekraz consults on biodigester projects and co-founded the Wisconsin Biomass Energy Coalition. She explains that when waste breaks down in a biodigester, it produces methane and carbon dioxide, which are captured. This biogas can then be turned into vehicle fuel or used in generators or boilers, or it can be refined and used in place of conventional natural gas. And the biodigestion process leaves behind a nutrient-rich material called digestate that can be used as fertilizer on farm fields.
1: It comes back with fewer pathogens, reduced odor.
0: So biodigesters provide farmers with products they can use or sell while reducing the climate pollution caused by all that poop. Climate Connections is produced by the Yale Center for Environmental Communication. To learn more about climate change, visit climateconnections.org.

I'm Rick Smith, and this is Labor History in Two. On this day in labor history, the year was 1999. That was the day 5,000 textile workers at six Fieldcrest Cannon Mills in North Carolina began voting for representation by the Union of Needle Trades Industrial and Textile Employees, better known as UNITE. The victory, later validated by the NLRB, was a significant win for labor in the anti-union South. The union's organizing director, Bruce Rauner, stated, quote, "It feels like we just organized GM. Suddenly, we've got a beacon to show other textile workers that they can do it." Labor historian Leon Fink noted that, quote, "It's a stunning victory for the union. It's the biggest breakthrough in a traditional Southern industry for probably the last quarter century." Then AFL-CIO President John Sweeney remarked that it was the largest union victory in a Southern textile mill in history. The election and victory came after 25 years of struggle and four previous attempts to organize at Fieldcrest Cannon Mills. Many noted that the young immigrant workforce made the difference. Conditions had been worsening at the mills. Workers fed up with production line speed up, punitive decreases in piecework premiums, and company harassment were compelled to vote union. One worker stated that he and many others were sick of lies management told to keep workers from voting yes in previous elections. Supervisors routinely intimidated workers to vote no with promises of higher wages, or when that failed, threats of deportation. Workers were barraged with various forms of anti-union propaganda. They found anti-union videos mailed to their homes. Some were paid extra to distribute Vote No t-shirts on the shop floor. The company finally recognized the union and negotiated a first contract that guaranteed higher wages, pensions, and other benefits.

TGVM thanks Pine Creek Lodge for their support. Pine Creek Lodge in the Paradise Valley is a unique live music venue featuring shows under the stars and among the pines. Pine Creek's back window features food truck-style dining options, and they sell domestic and local beers and wines. The following shows are coming up at Pine Creek: the Mountain Grass Unit on Wednesday, June 24th, Johnny Dango on Thursday, the 25th, Two Nights of Mole, Friday and Saturday, the 26th and 27th of June, Terrapin Flyer on Sunday, June 28th, The Wallflowers with Early James on Wednesday, July 1st, Cruz Contreras and the Black Lilies with the Two Tracks on Thursday, the 2nd, The Fossils on Friday, July 3rd, Independence Day Special with the Red Elvises, along with Emma and the Ledge on July 4th, Bronwyn Keith Hines with the Pickpockets on Sunday, July 5th, and many more. You can find more information, schedules, and tickets at pinecreeklodgemontana.com. 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
2: 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I'm Dr. Johnny B, and this is Mini Sayo. This is the show where I do a playlist of obscure female K-pop classics and bringing them to Big Sky Country, Montana. So we'll have a good playlist for you tonight. I think I'm going to start this off with a fun one from Yukika, I Feel Love.

That was Hearts to Hearts with Apple Pie. Before that, we had Sulgi with Wow Thing. And before that, we started it all off with Yukika, I Feel Love. Let's keep the music going right now. How about Red Velvet? Hear the Sea.

That was Yukika with Pitta Pet. Before that, we had New Jeans with Hype Boy. And before that, we had Red Velvet with Hear the Sea. And now this. KGVM is grateful for the support of the Grey Dog Bar. The Grey Dog is located at 34 North Bozeman Avenue, offering live music, pool, darts, game boards, foosball, and more. They are open Tuesday through Saturday from 6:30 p.m. to close, and on Sunday from 5 to 9. They host Bluegrass on Tuesday, open jam and open mic on Wednesday, karaoke on Thursday, live bands on Friday, DJs on Saturday, and a tango lesson and open tango dance on Sunday. You can find more information on Instagram at The Grey Dog Bar or on their website, thegreydogbar.com. Thanks, Grey Dog, for hosting live music and supporting community radio. All right, let's get back to the music right now. How about this one from Frumus9, Weather.

That was Luli Lee with Dive. Before that, we had Odd Eye Circle Artemis with Air Force One. And before that, we had Frumus Nine with Weather. Let's keep the music going from Chew, Pink Cloud.

That was in mix with Run for Roses. Before that, we had Ladies Code with Kiss Kiss. And before that, we had Chew with Pink Cloud. And now this. 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All right, let's keep the music going right now. How about this one from Yuna, Hyper Dream?

That was Chae Young with Summer Love Affair. Before that, we had Girls Day with I'll Be Yours. And before that, we had Yuna, Hyper Dream. Let's keep the music going right now. How about this fun track from Joan Somi, Extra.

And before that, we had Jayon Sawmy with Extra. 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This is KGVM Bozeman, 95.9 FM. This is also the second half of Mini Seo, where I'll be whipping you up some more obscure female K-pop classics. So we'll start the second half of Mini Seo with this fun one from Eyes One, Panorama.

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1: That was Kiss of Life with Get Loud. Before that, we had Billy with BYOB, Bring Your Own Best Friend. And before that, we had Eyes One with Panorama. And now this. 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Let's get back to the music right now. How about this one from the supergroup, Got the Beat, Stamp on It.

That was Luna Odd Eye Circle with Girlfriend. Before that, we had To Anyone with Come Back Home. And before that, we had Got the Beat with Stamp on It. Let's keep the music going right now. How about Eyes One with Secret Story of the Swan?

That was Miss A with Hush. Before that, we had Tiara, Day by Day. And before that, we had IZ*ONE with Secret Story of the Swan. And let's keep the music going. How about this fun one from Taeyeon, Four Seasons.

That was Jewelry with Superstar. Before that, we had Twice with Fake and True. And before that, we had Taeyeon with Four Seasons. And now this. 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I say we got time for one more set. Let's play WJSN, I Wish.

That was La Seraphim Come Over Bossa Nova remix. Before that, we had Frumus Nine with Vitamin Me. And before that, we had WJSN with I Wish. And I think that about does it for tonight for Mini Seo. I mean, we did have some great obscure female K-pop classics and some new ones too that was thrown in as well. So I will be back with you next week for Mini Seo Remixed. That's the show where I do play upbeat female K-pop with upbeat anything. So it's a fun mix of what I put together. So it's enjoyable, a lot of fun. I mean, I enjoy doing these playlists. It's a lot of fun. It's some good stuff happening. And yeah, So like I said, so we had a good playlist tonight. We had a few new ones in there. It was amazing. I just enjoy doing these. So I will be back with you next week. Same time, same place. And just keep it dialed. And you have been listening to KGVM Bozeman, Gallatin Valley Community Radio, on the air at 95.9 FM and streaming online at

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2: Okay. Well, I prepare to tuck into this burger, garnished with a lovely slice of portobello mushroom. I know that I survive by putting food into my body, but this mushroom, a fungus, survives by putting its body into food. That's one of the many surprising things I learned about mushrooms. They're beyond tasty, and they're just about everywhere. And I ask you, how well do you know your fungi? I'm Seth Shostak.
3: I'm Molly Bentley. Welcome to Big Picture Science, produced at the SETI Institute. In this episode, we go beyond the fruiting bit, the mushroom, down to the dense mycelial networks that grow like a giant cobweb below our feet. Their complexity and adaptability may astound you. So, taking our cue from fungi, which include mold and yeast, remember, we're going to cover as much as we can. It's mycology education.

0: We appreciate the bits of a fungus that we can see. That bag of mushrooms I bought yesterday, well, it's destined to be fried in butter and served up as part of dinner. But fungi aren't confined to bags or even frying pans. In fact, in the wild, they aren't confined, period. Mold is a kind of fungus, of course. Its invisible spores are everywhere. And sure, mold can be bad for us. I wouldn't recommend eating that chocolate pudding with the white fuzz on it. But mold can also convert a block of curd into delicious blue cheese or clear an infection.
1: Even the mold on an orange, while it makes it unsuitable for breakfast, is a good thing. Because where would the world be if nothing decomposed? Well, we'd be up to our eyeballs in rotting everything. The story of fungi is literally one of there's more than meets the eye. A mushroom is like an iceberg. The bulk of this ubiquitous life form, the part that transforms our world, lies below ground in a tangle of filaments called a mycelial network.
2: Mycelium is a generic term that describes the growth habit of most fungi, and mycelial networks are branching, fusing networks of tubular cells.
0: He's a biologist with a degree in tropical ecology and years of research studying underground fungal networks. He's also the author of Entangled Life, How Fungi Make Our Worlds, Change Our Minds, and Shape Our Futures. And he regards the object of his study, life itself.
2: My name is Merlin Sheldrake, and I study fungi because they are ecological connective tissue, the seam by which much of life is stitched into relation.
0: We think you'll find the world of fungi and the mycelia networks that give rise to them so interesting, so surprising, that we've asked Dr. Sheldrake to join us for the full hour. So let's get down to it.
1: Merlin, take us on a Jules Verne-like journey beneath our feet. If we could look out through our tiny submarine window at everything that's below us, what would we see?
2: If you could drop down into the soil, first of all, you wouldn't see much because it's dark, but if you imagined that the soil was somehow transparent to your gaze, you would see this endlessly knotting, twisting, fusing networks of fungi, different types of fungi, different types of network. You would see bacteria sliding along the slimy film on the outside of these fungal networks, using them as highways to navigate the cluttered obstacle course of the soil. You'd see small animals grazing. You'd see all sorts of strange microbial creatures that you didn't recognize. You'd see these hot spots of decay where some rotting root or a rotting piece of wood had attracted to it. Swarms of microbes drawn in for the feast. You would, if you could smell the chemical weather systems of the soil, you'd be overwhelmed by these different fumes given off by other organisms, fungi giving off fumes to attract or repel other fungi or bacteria. You'd smell rotting roots, rotting bits of wood. I mean, if I was down in the soil in this way, I think I'd get quite dizzy quite fast.
1: You know, Merlin, the nature writer Robert McFarlane has a phrase that has stayed with me, which is, height is celebrated, but depth is despised. Do you think that is true? Do you think that we hesitate to dig in and explore and appreciate the world beneath our feet?
2: I think it might bring up some fear and resistance. I also think we explore it less because we just have not got the tools quite so readily to explore these underground worlds, especially on a microbial level. When we explore the microbial worlds in the soil, much of the time we have to kill those microbes, to grind them up, to extract their DNA. It's very hard to pay attention to what's happening without extracting different parts of these organisms. So even today, the best we can do is still very limited compared to our ability to fly up in the air, to climb. So I think there's a big part of these underground worlds which are just unknown to us, and still many parts of these underground worlds which are unknowable to us.
1: Well, let's get to know some of these organisms, and let's get to know fungi. When we think of fungi, we often think of mushrooms, perhaps because that's what's above ground. But mushrooms are just the fruit of the fungi. And you say it's like imagining an apple on a tree. There's the apple, and then there's the whole tree. So what's below the mushroom?
2: So there we find these mycelial networks, these branching, fusing networks of tubular cells. Mycelium is a generic term, like the word tree. You know, when we think of an apple tree or think of a redwood tree, these are very different trees. They're both called trees. And same with mycelium, you have very different fungi. There are lots of ways to be a fungus. There are lots of ways to be a mycelial network. Some of them are just ephemeral puffs that live on specks of house dust. Others can range over kilometers. And in fact, some of the largest organisms in the world are mycelial networks that range over kilometers. There's one in Oregon that sprawls over 10 square kilometers and is somewhere between 2,000 and 8,000 years old.
1: Say more about what a mycelial network is. Is it like roots? Should we think of it like roots or antennae, or what is it exactly?
2: So mycelium is how fungi feed. So animals put food in their bodies, fungi put their bodies in the food, and to do so, to have as much of themselves in contact with their surroundings as possible, they form these networks which have a very high surface area relative to their volume. So it allows them to explore and digest as much of their surroundings as possible. So of course, if you're exploring your environment, if you're putting yourself into your source of food, your food source is going to vary, and so you have to be able to change your shape. You're shape-shifting. And so these mycelial networks have very fluid boundaries. They can grow in one direction and prune themselves back in another direction. So they're these exploratory networks of tubes. And so you might, if you see a mycelial network, you might think it's a bit like a cobweb, but it's not really like a cobweb, because cobwebs are made of threads, and mycelium is... There's space within these fungal cells through which material can pass.
1: So what's important in these mycelial networks are not just the material, the substance itself, but the space in between it. Is that what you said? Because of what's being transmitted between those spaces?
2: Well, it's like if you have a transport network. So for a mycelial network to digest its surroundings, it has to be able to produce enzymes, acids, all sorts of compounds which it releases, which digest, say, a block of wood that it finds itself buried in. And then it must absorb those nutrients and transport those nutrients around itself. So these networks are kind of transport networks. Because they're transport networks, it's all about what flows through the network. So you can think of these tubes, but then you also need to think about what's flowing through these tubes.
1: I think that's why they call it the why they call it the wood wide web. So it's transporting all this information, but it also sounds like it's a circulatory system.
2: Yes. Yeah, so within a given mycelial network, nutrients and other signaling compounds circulate. This organism has to remain in touch with itself. It has to coordinate its behavior without having a centralized place to do so. And so the circulation of material within these networks is very important. And so when you have these, say, a fungal network connecting two plants together, which can happen, then you can have material passing between those plants through the fungal network. And that's, broadly speaking, this idea of the wood wide web.
1: Now, it went by kind of fast, but you said that mycelial networks can grow to be quite large, many, many kilometers. I think you mentioned Oregon had one of a few kilometers. Can you say that again, Merlin? Why, why would a network need to spread so far?
2: Well, the fungi that form these really, really enormous networks, these are known as honey fungi, and they live on trees. They kill trees and they feed on trees. And so they just spread because they grow, they forage, they maintain connections to places where they, you know, had been before. It's just the lifestyle of this network is to grow and to continue to expand. And so it's like, you know, why do some trees grow particularly large while others remain as small bushes? You know, it just depends. Different types of fungus behave in different ways.
1: But if a tree were to grow 9 miles straight up, we might ask, why does it need to grow so tall? It is intriguing that a mycelial network isn't satisfied with your backyard or a square mile or a square kilometer, but it needs to roam over many, many kilometers and miles. At least some of them do.
2: Well, I don't think they need to roam. They'd be quite happy to, you know, a honey fungus, an armillaria fungus, would be able to live in a smaller area as well. I think these ones grow large because they can, because there's space and resources enough for them to expand in this way.
1: So it sounds like what's below ground is this whole network, a circulatory system, passing nutrients and passing information. The mushroom that we see above ground, what we really focus on most of the time, that's the way that the fungus spreads its spores, but it's a fleeting moment in its life, unlike what's happening below ground.
2: That's right. Mushrooms, they have a role, biological role, spore dispersal. And when they've played that role, then they decompose, they rot. And so it's very much analogous to the fruit, the role of fruit for plants.
1: One of the things that intrigues you about fungi is that unlike us, unlike animals that have a bilateral body plan, and it's pretty predictable, you know, central body and legs and arms, there is nothing like that in the mycelial network.
2: No, there's no center of operation. There's no head, no brain, there's no heart. We're such centralized bodies that this can be hard for us to understand. But mycelial networks, they coordinate themselves somehow everywhere at once and nowhere in particular. And they do so in ways that we are still trying to understand. They're able to, mycelial networks live in their environment. They live bathed in a rich field of sensory information. And somehow they've got to integrate these data streams. You know, they're sensitive to light, to chemicals, to temperature, acidity, pressure, all these different data streams. Somehow the fungus can integrate these different data streams and decide on a suitable course of action, to grow in a direction or to change direction of growth or to branch or to fuse. And so in our bodies, we look for brains because brains are where we integrate perceptions and where we connect perception and action. So yeah, so fungi live bathed in this rich field of information, and somehow they're able to integrate this information and make decisions about the suitable course of growth, or whether to branch, or whether to fuse, or whether to produce this type of enzyme, or whether to fruit.
0: Well, you know, that's incredibly fascinating. Who would have thought I'd be fascinated by fungi? And I really can't wait to hear more. I have to say, one thing that struck me is the amazing range of their behaviors.
1: It's incredible. Say more. What did you find amazing about it?
0: Well, look, imagine you're a fungus, and the things you have to do is find your food, get to your food, digest your food, react to, I don't know, danger. I'm not sure what danger they have there, but it's, you know, a nematode might try and eat you. And they can do all that even though they don't have any organs, right? They don't have the ears, eyes, noses, sense organs, and yet they do all the things required of them.
1: I think it's incredible that some of these networks range many kilometers, and that the one in Oregon that extends many kilometers is also 2,000 to 8,000 years old. That's ancient.
0: It is. You know, there aren't many things that are older than that. They tend to be trees, which also have root networks. I suppose the point is that, you know, if you're underground, there isn't really terribly much limitation on how big you can become. I mean, it isn't like a tree. A tree can become 50, 100, 200 feet high, but not much higher than that simply because of the strength of wood. I mean, they just fall over. But if you're a mycelium network, I guess you can just go on and on and on as long as there's food.
1: Seth, do you realize that when you're eating your portobello mushroom or any mushrooms, you're eating spore dispersals, according to Merlin?
0: Yeah, well, I really never thought about it before, Molly, and now I am thinking about it, and I'm not sure I'm happy about it.

Well, we'll continue our deep conversation with biologist Merlin Sheldrake. Up next is the complex behavior displayed by fungi, evidence of intelligence. It's Mycology Education on Big Picture Science.

0: Now, when I stroll outdoors, I'll be aware of the vast mycelial networks beneath my feet. And I also might be reminded of them when I occasionally spot their fruiting bodies above ground. And those often appear suddenly. I don't know if you've had this experience, but, you know, you go into your garden or you look at your compost heap or something and find that the mushrooms have sprouted overnight. Scientists are learning just how responsive and adaptive fungi and their mycelial networks are. These underworld denizens are clearly capable of some truly astounding behavior. But does this behavior actually qualify as intelligence? We continue our conversation with biologist Merlin Sheldrake.
1: You describe these networks as making decisions, and it's not a brain, but it is making very adaptive decisions. And how does a fungal network or a mycelial network decide which way to grow? And is it actually reaching for things? Does it know what's around, and is it trying to move toward a tree branch or toward a particularly nutrient-rich part of soil?
2: Yeah, so different fungi do different things. If you were a fungus that wanted to strike up a symbiotic relationship with a tree root, then you would be able to detect chemicals being emitted by that tree root. These chemicals would ribbon out through the soil, these volatile chemicals, these signals. And then you would respond by maybe branching more, by growing towards this signal. It's a kind of chemical summons. At the same time, you might produce chemicals which would cause the tree roots to branch more, to grow more rapidly, which would facilitate the relationship that you were about to form. So there are many examples of this great chemical sensitivity, chemical adeptness that fungi have. Some fungi hunt nematode worms, and they summon nematodes with nematode summoning chemicals that again travel through the soil, attract the nematodes. And once the nematodes are close, then the fungus can ensnare them in a noose or poison them with a toxic droplet.
1: But if they snare these nematodes with a noose, that noose has to come out pretty quickly. If it's anything like a lasso, do they have those kind of instant reflexes?
2: In this cases of these noose, these snares, maybe a snare is a better term than a noose, but once the nematode has grown through this loop in the fungal network, then it can inflate in a tenth of a second, trapping the nematode. And then it paralyzes the nematode and then digests it. So yeah, this fungi can do fast movements for sure.
1: And this is all happening below our feet?
2: Absolutely.
1: I wonder if you could describe some of the symbiotic relationships that fungi have with the other plants and the roots that are down there, because they're really extraordinary. So the mycelial network is passing information, as you said, but it's also communicating with other plant roots, maybe other organisms. What are they connecting with down there? And can you give us an example?
2: So this is what I've done most of my work on, is the relationships that form between fungi called mycorrhizal fungi, myco from fungus, rhiza meaning root. And the relationship between plants and their root fungi is very ancient and actually allowed the ancestors of land plants to move from fresh water out onto the land sometime around 500 million years ago. And so about 90% of land plants form these relationships. And back in the day, back when land was scorched and desolate, there was nothing that we would recognize, no terrestrial life forms that we would recognize. And the ancestors of land plants started to wash up on the soggy shores of lakes and rivers, where they started to form relationships with these fungi, which were able to explore these soils, this solid medium that they found themselves needing to extract nutrients from. When they had been in the water, they were floating in a nutrient broth and were never presented with this kind of challenge. So for the first 60 million years or so of the life of plants' life on land, fungi behaved as their root systems, and roots followed fungi into being. And to this day, this is something that almost all plants depend on. These root fungi, which can scavenge in the soil, give them nutrients, give them water, in exchange for energy-containing carbon compounds like sugars that plants produce in photosynthesis. So it's a very ancient alliance which has shaped the whole of life on land and makes the animal land life like ours possible, underpins these great, lies at the bottom of these food webs. And so whenever you're touching a plant, you're touching the outcome of a plant and fungus relationship. Plants have fungi that live inside their leaves and inside their shoots. No plant ever examined has been found without these fungi. So you can think about plants as algae which have evolved to farm fungi and fungi which have evolved to farm algae. And so the example is all around us. When you're looking at plants, you're looking at what happens when organisms evolve together in a very intimate way over hundreds of millions of years.
1: And you said that the mycelial network was a kind of proto root network for early plants and allowed them, gave them the stability that they needed to grow their own roots?
2: Rather that they could forage in sort of rocky young soils that and piles of decomposing matter. Fungi were really good at exploring this kind of medium, whereas algae were used to floating in this nutrient blot and didn't have the means to do so, and had to spend some time evolving this ability. So it was more about nutrition.
1: And to be clear, the development of algae led to the development of plants with root systems.
2: That's right. So plants develop root systems in response to the challenges that they faced in their new lives on land.
1: I've seen the videos that you've made of these dense mycelial networks and as they intertwine with plants and plant roots. And one is almost indistinguishable from the other, meaning they are so densely intertwined with each other that they become one organism. It's hard to separate one from the other.
2: Yes, so you could, if you look at a microscope, you can definitely distinguish fungal tissue from plant tissue. And if you cut open those plant cells and fungal cells, you would be able to find fungal DNA and plant DNA in those respective places. But their embrace is amazingly intimate. They clasp each other. And it's as if they're each prosthetic organs of the other. And so Lynn Margulis, the great visionary evolutionary biologist, she described the history of life as the long-lasting intimacy of strangers. And you really get this impression when you look at plants and their fungal partners entwined under a microscope. This is really the long-lasting intimacy of strangers, except they're hardly strangers anymore.
1: And fungi also live in us. We are also intertwined with these strangers, strangers that you hope become friends, that we become more acquainted with, but we have these relationships too.
2: Yes, we have trillions of bacteria that live in our guts. We have fungi, we have yeasts which live in and on us, in our orifices, coat our skin. And so we are ecosystems.
1: You write that the mycelial networks have a call and response. Is that more than what you've already described to us?
2: I think I talk about that in relation to when some types of fungi find each other and they home, they have a homing response, and they use pheromones to find each other. And that's this chemical call and response, where they do this to allow each other to attract each other, grow towards each other and fuse to expand their network.
1: So say more about that. Can you give us an example of a fungus that does that, and why? Why they reach out to each other that way?
2: These elongating fungal cells, which are called hyphae, they grow into their environment, and they have many things they can do. They can grow towards other fungi. They can grow towards themselves, other parts of their own network. And they can grow away from themselves, from their own network. And all these different behaviors will create different types of network, some denser than others, some more exploratory. And how these growing tips behave with regards to other growing tips is something that can change in different circumstances. For example, when a truffle fungus, for a truffle fungus to produce a truffle, it has to engage in a sexual encounter with a compatible fungus of a different mating type to itself. And to do that, it has to find this a compatible fungus. It has to find it using pheromones, and it has to engage in a sexual act, which will then give rise to this truffle. So it's another way that fungi use these chemical signals, these chemical cues to organize so much of their life.
1: when you say call and response, it's really sending out these pheromones is, I'm over here, come toward me. Is that what it is?
2: Yes, you can think about it like that. These chemical beacons, which invite a response. And so, you know, there are many ways this happens in the natural world. When a truffle, for example, a ripe truffle, signals its readiness to be eaten by producing these pungent smells which travel through the soil, enter the air in a forest and attract nearby animals, whether dog, pig, shrew, squirrel, human, to drop what it's doing, to go towards the truffle, to dig it up, to eat it, and then to carry its spores off somewhere else and deposit them in its feces. So you can think about the response as the animal coming towards the truffle and being incited to consume it. And you can think about the call as this pungent plume of delicious volatile compounds that the fungus is producing. Very much like the way that plants attract animals using brightly colored fruits or delicious smelling flowers.
1: Merlin, you also write that mycelial networks can solve spatial problems really well. And I wonder if you could give an example of just how extraordinary this ability is, and whether, I don't know if calculate is the right word, but they're able to calculate the most efficient route between places. Can you give us an example?
2: Yes, so you can make microscopic labyrinths and release a fungal mycelium into this labyrinth, and it will grow, it will explore the labyrinth. It will branch if faced with a forked path. We'd have to choose one or the other. And over time, it will work out the shortest path between the entrance and the exit. It's very much like the behavior of slime molds, which are the poster organisms for brainless puzzle solving. But fungi do this as well. And so this is maybe a surprise to us, because we're used to thinking of intelligent behavior as something that occurs in animals with brains, animals that, strangely enough, often look rather like us. But fungi, of course, are maze-dwelling organisms. They live their life confined in cluttered microenvironments, exploring constantly changing shape and needing to solve the problem of how to distribute their bodies efficiently, effectively, on a moment-to-moment basis. And so when we challenge them with our neat little laboratory mazes, we're under-testing them, but it does help us to understand more what they're capable of doing.
1: I know you have a story that you tell about a friend of yours that is used fungal networks to figure out the best and most efficient route out of an IKEA store. And if anyone's been into an IKEA store, one of these furniture stores, they are sprawling and you can go in and feel like you will never find your way out.
2: Yes, he actually used a slime mold to do that. Slime molds are also network-based organisms. They grow more quickly than fungal networks do, and so they've become these poster organisms. They're easier to study. But he always got lost in his local IKEA, so he made a map of the IKEA, and he made a maze, a small maze of the ground plan of the IKEA store, and he unleashed his slime molds into this maze, and they found the shortest path to the exit, and he jokes that they're cleverer than him because they could do this without asking any attendants for assistance.
1: So to be clear, we're asking fungi to solve human problems in this case. Are there other examples where we're asking them to, you know, come up with solutions for us?
2: Yes. Another example is testing fungi for their ability to break down certain compounds that we might want broken down. We have a long history of recruiting fungi to break things down for us. Alcohol, for example, we invite a yeast, which is a fungus, to break down the sugar and to produce alcohol. And so today there are questions of, can fungi help us break down certain pollutants or dangerous compounds that we have released into the environment, or that we just need to decompose before we can dispose of this stuff safely? And so this is a kind of invitation to these fungi to use their metabolic ingenuity to disassemble these compounds. And fungi are astonishingly creative, metabolically speaking, and can decompose most stubborn substances on the planet. So this is another way that humans are entering into relationships with fungi in a problem-solving sense.
1: You used the word intelligence a moment back, and it is true that our notion of intelligence is very human-centered. And I wonder if the complexity, the symbiosis, the symbiotic nature, the adaptiveness of fungi, if it challenges our notion of intelligence, or whether it should challenge our human-centered notion of intelligence.
2: So traditional classical conceptions of intelligence used humans as a yardstick by which all other organisms could be judged. It's a very human-centric view. And it makes sense in a way. You know, as humans, we naturally put our own minds at the center of our inquiry. But it's a very narcissistic view, really, and it can lead us to pass over or simply misunderstand other organisms. And so fungi press hard on questions of intelligence, as do many other organisms. And now the concept of intelligence has deepened and expanded. And there are a number of definitions of intelligence. Most involve an organism's ability to adapt to new situations, to make decisions between alternative courses of action, to solve problems associated with its existence. Charles Darwin thought of intelligence as the ability of an organism to do what it needed to do in order to survive, which I think is a lovely pragmatic way of thinking about it, and also puts the question of intelligence firmly into the terms of that organism. We wouldn't expect a plant to get up and run. We'd be using human standards to assess this plant's ability to do what it needed to do. But in many ways, we're starting to see that that is a biased and human-centric perspective.
0: Incredibly interesting, Molly. And you know, the fact that these things exhibit behavior that in any other organism, you would say, well, clearly they're intelligent, makes me kind of wonder whether maybe they are.
1: Right. And Merlin says that the definition of intelligence is moving away from a human-centric one to one that embraces the complexity and the resourcefulness of many living organisms.
0: It's kind of a behavioral definition of intelligence. If you can do this, that, and the other, you know, have sort of a laundry list of the kinds of behaviors that you're going to associate with intelligence, then, you know, how it's structured, what it looks like, whether it's above ground, below ground, or flying in the air, you know, I guess you're compelled to call it intelligence.
1: What I think is astounding are the symbiotic relationships that mycelia networks have with trees, for example, and other plants, that their roots and the mycelial filaments are so intertwined that unless you're looking carefully at them and looking at their cells, it's very hard to tell where one begins and the other ends, and that they depend on each other. And as Merlin said, it was the mycelial networks that allowed algae to find food on land, and that allowed the first land plants to take root, as it were, literally.
0: Yes, that's right. I mean, you know, these fungi, they went up onto the land, and it was a tough environment, and they made it easier for everybody that followed behind. It's just like Daniel Boone. We continue our deep conversation with biologist Merlin Sheldrake. Up next, from penicillin to psilocybin, the way fungi change our minds and our bodies.
1: It's Mycology Education on Big Picture Science.

0: We've been talking about all that fungi do to make the world a livable biosphere. They also make it tasty. And as I think about that moldy cheese I found in the back of the fridge yesterday, kind of brings to mind the many faces of fungi. Mold and yeast are fungi, as are, of course, mushrooms. They not only feed us, but the chemicals they produce save lives. Penicillin, for one, the first real antibiotic, while the compound psilocybin, found in so-called magic mushrooms, may also have a future in the treatment of disease. We continue our conversation with biologist Merlin Sheldrake, author of Entangled Life: How Fungi Make Our Worlds, Change Our Minds, and Shape Our Futures. Here's the thing. I mean, they have fruiting bodies, but they're not plants. And yes, they can digest worms and other things, but they're not animals. So what are fungi?
1: They're all related to each other, so they all form part of a certain wing of the tree of life. And so they share common descent. And that's one of the most important things. Aside from that, they share the need to find food in the world and digest it, a bit like animals do. Unlike plants, they can't make their own energy from sunlight. They are eukaryotes, which means they have internally divided cells, like animals. But they make their cell walls using chitin, a certain type of compound which they share. And so it's a mixture of their metabolic tendencies, their structural tendencies, but the most important thing is that they are a related group, that they share common descent.
2: You make the case that fungi, in your book, that fungi change our lives, and the way that we use yeast is an example how they literally do that. And we may not think that when we use yeast, for example, to produce fermentation, but they are changing our brains. Can you describe that?
1: So humans have been working with yeasts for a very long time. There are the oldest unequivocal evidence of human brewing practices goes back about 9,000 years, but it's almost certain that humans have been working with yeast for long before that. And we have a mutation in our body, a gene which codes for an efficient enzyme that allows us to break down alcohol and use it as a source of energy. And this gene was upgraded at a certain time by a mutation about 10 million years ago. And it suggests that we were eating overripe fruit, that we had a need to break down alcohol, naturally fermenting fruit, producing alcohol, perhaps fruit that had fallen onto the floor of the forest as we explored a new dietary niche. And so our affiliation with yeasts and alcohol is in some sense written into our genomes.
2: And it is the fermentation, the product of that fermentation, that has an effect on our brains when we feel intoxicated, for example, after drinking beer.
1: Exactly, yes. So the alcohol that we drink and are altered by, this is produced by the yeast as it breaks down sugar.
2: Another way that fungi help us or that change us are through the medicinal uses of fungi. Penicillin, of course, comes from mold. But I understand that we are not the only ones interested in antibiotics, that the fungi have to fight off infections too. Do they produce their own antibiotics, and do they also produce their own antivirals?
1: Yes, so fungi live their lives enmeshed in their surroundings, and so in this very close contact with their surroundings. And so just as they're maximizing their surface area so that they can digest efficiently, they're also making themselves vulnerable because bacteria and viruses that want to infect the fungi have a lot of opportunities to do so. So fungi have to have immune systems. They have to be able to defend themselves. And using their metabolic ingenuity, they do. And so when Alexander Fleming noticed that this mold, this penicillin mold, seemed to be killing these patches of bacteria on dishes in his lab, what was going on was that the fungus was defending itself by producing this antibiotic. We now know it's called penicillin. And so when we use these antibiotics, we are rehousing a fungal solution in our own bodies. We are applying a fungal cure evolved by fungi for their own purposes. We are rehousing that and using it to serve our purposes. And antibiotics that kill bacteria, it doesn't stop there. Fungi produce all sorts of antiviral compounds, and many of these are in use in human medicine and show great promise in treating various viral infections.
2: Merlin, when we hear about people taking mushrooms, we think about them doing it for recreation, not therapeutic reasons. But here in the U.S., the FDA has designated psilocybin a breakthrough therapy for the treatment of all sorts of things, depression and other serious disorders, including Alzheimer's. Why psilocybin? What is it?
1: Psilocybin is a what we call a psychedelic compound produced by certain species of fungus. And it slips into the workings of our nervous system and binds to receptors that normally receive serotonin, which is a common neurotransmitter in our brains and in our bodies. And so it changes the way that we experience our bodies, changes the way that our bodies behave. So what this recent wave of research into the effects of psilocybin are showing is that psilocybin relaxes the rigid habits of our minds and of our thoughts, allows us to think and experience in new ways. I mean, that can be really helpful for people suffering with depression, for example. New connections in the mind open up, new pathways of thought and experience become possible. The grip of our expectations, the grip of our habitual patterns of thought is loosened, and we're able to feel and perceive in new ways, and that can be really an important thing.
2: Psilocybin is produced naturally, of course, by more than 200 species of mushrooms. The mushrooms aren't going on mushroom trips. Maybe they are going on mushroom trips. Why do they produce psilocybin? What use is it to them?
1: This is a question which has been pored over for years by mushroom enthusiasts, ecologists, and biologists of all sorts. And the short answer is that no one is sure. It's thought that the first magic mushroom evolved about 75 million years ago or so, so long before humans arose. And what it did for these mushrooms is hard to say. It's clear that it served some purpose because the ability to produce psilocybin passed between different species of mushroom by what's called horizontal gene transfer. And the suite of genes needed to produce psilocybin stayed intact as it passed between these different species, suggesting that it served a purpose. It wasn't just some chemical byproduct accumulating in some metabolic backwater. But what it did for these mushrooms is unclear. So one possibility is that it served as a deterrent to insect pests, that insects who ate these mushrooms would become distracted or maybe have their minds taken off their next meal. This is a possibility, but there are many species of insect that live quite happily on magic mushrooms. And so if it's a deterrent, it doesn't seem to be very effective. Another possibility is that it serves as a lure, somehow changing insect behavior in a way that benefited the fungus, perhaps that helped it spread its spores. But we're not sure. It could, of course, be both. And insects that develop resistance to the psilocybin are able to eat it with no problems. So the answer is that we're not sure, but it's something to do with the changing of insect behavior seems like the most likely option.
2: Well, another example of the remarkable adaptiveness of fungi is that fungi have lived through a number of extinction events. In fact, I think all five extinction events, the Permian extinction, the KT extinction that did away with the dinosaurs. And you write that they not only survive these cataclysmic events that kill off 80 or 90% of living creatures, they thrive on these cataclysms. Why is that?
1: Some fungi thrive. So, for example, in the KT extinction, the one that killed off the dinosaurs, when this asteroid hit the Earth and spat trillions of tons of material out into the atmosphere, it caused acid rain, clouds of dust to block out the sun. This is a really awful time to be a large organism like a dinosaur. It doesn't have the ability to hide or take shelter. But what this meant was that much of the forest on the planet died off, and so there were all of these dead plant bodies to decompose. And for any fungus that liked to decompose dead plant bodies, this was a massive opportunity. So this kind of global compost heap arose, and so decomposer fungi thrived in this new environment. Other types of fungus would have thrived less, those perhaps that depended on living plants rather than dead plants. So it's not that all fungi survived, all fungi thrived, but a number of them did.
2: You know, Merlin, over the course of this conversation, I've come to feel very appreciative of fungi and grateful to them.
1: That's good. Of course, fungi do cause trouble. They can, fungi cause billions of dollars of damage to crops every year and have transformed landscapes by killing off certain trees, like chestnut blight, for example. So fungi aren't necessarily good or bad, but they just are so involved with the way that the planet works that we can't live our lives without them. We can't really move forwards from here without thinking about them and without finding ways to work with them. And so, yeah, I'm glad you're appreciating them.
2: Although humans also can cause damage, and they also transform their landscape and they cause species to go extinct. But unlike fungi, if we were to disappear, life would go on.
1: Absolutely, yeah. So if humans were made extinct in a single instant, then life would go on. If fungi were to disappear, then maybe life would go on, but it would be hard to recognize it. Plants would cease to survive. The bodies of animals and plants would pile up on the surface of the earth, undecomposed, kilometers deep. The great biogeochemical cycles that govern the behavior of many of the organisms on the planet, and in turn are caused by many of the organisms on the planet, would shift and change. And so without fungi, life as we know it would be impossible.
2: Merlin Sheldrake, what a pleasure it is to speak with you. Thank you for taking the time.
1: Thanks for having me.
0: Merlin Sheldrake is a biologist and the author of Entangled Life, How Fungi Make Our Worlds, Change Our Minds, and Shape Our Futures.
2: Well, Seth, so the big picture here is the big picture of mycelial networks. They are everywhere, and they and other kinds of fungi are indispensable to life itself. And yet, much of what they do goes unappreciated because it's done below ground.
0: Yeah, it's amazing how many strings they're pulling, and yet, as you say, we generally don't notice it. It's sort of like the man behind the curtain in The Wizard of Oz. You know, they're in charge of many things. The other thing, of course, that was truly astounding to me is how much behavior they're able to master, behavior that's very complex. I mean, like solving mazes, or I saw a TV show where they actually sort of solve the traveling salesman problem, whereas, you know, massive computers have trouble with that. So, I don't know, this is a kind of intelligence we're not used to because it doesn't involve brains, it doesn't involve neurons, and there's no spinal column.
2: That's right, and I think it calls upon some humility on our part, that is the part of humans who, for a long time, considered intelligence to be only in the realm of humans. In other words, we have a human-centered model for intelligence, and the behavior of fungi really challenged that.

0: Well, I learned a lot about fungi, and I want to thank Merlin Sheldrake again for staying with us for an extended interview. We couldn't do this show without the far-reaching abilities of producers behind the scenes, senior producer Gary Niederhoff and assistant producer Sarah Derwin. Thanks to both of them, I am executive producer of Big Picture Science, Molly Bentley.
1: Thanks also to financial support from Rena Shulsky David and Sammy David, and to the William K. Bose Jr. Foundation. Big Picture Science is produced at the SETI Institute, a nonprofit education and research organization that investigates, among other things, life in extreme environments. I'm the Institute's senior astronomer, Seth Shostak. Also, a big thanks to our listeners and to our Patreon supporters.
0: This episode of Big Picture Science was an extended interview with the biologist Merlin Sheldrake. It's called Mycology Education.

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It's time for Field Notes, brought to you by the Montana Natural History Center. I had visited Glacier National Park in the summer plenty of times to see its rainbow of wildflowers spread across the mountains. Still, I had never seen the change from summer to autumn colors until I hiked the Highland Trail late last September. The valley popped with the changing fall colors. Yellow shone from the cottonwoods and aspens, while oranges and reds of various vegetation dotted the mountainside. It was my last chance to visit the mountains before the Going to the Sun Road closed in just a few days, signaling winter's arrival. The first half mile of the appropriately named Highline Trail features a narrow path hugging the mountain's steep side and overlooking the park's main road. After navigating this more treacherous section of the trail, I relaxed in a wooded area filled with conifers and orange-berried mountain ash. A small spot of orange in the middle of the trail caught my eye. It wasn't a leaf or a berry. It was tiny and moving. As I neared the curious sight, I discovered it was a fuzzy caterpillar. It was about an inch long, black on its front and back ends, with white tufts of hair and a bright orange middle. I had never seen anything like it. Once I returned home to Wi-Fi and reception, I discovered I had seen a type of woolly bear caterpillar, specifically a spotted tussock caterpillar. The larva I had seen was in its fifth instar, meaning it had molted and changed coloration four times. It was in its final stage before encapsulating itself in a cocoon and later emerging as a moth. During my research, I realized this moth's common names, spotted tussock or yellow spotted tussock, are misleading and can confuse a novice caterpillar identifier like myself. While it has the word tussock in its name, it is actually a tiger moth, not a tussock moth. Tussock refers to tufts of hair that resemble tussocks, or clumps of grasses that grow thicker or longer than the grasses surrounding it. This caterpillar earned the name because of its thick, fuzzy hair, though it is not a true tussock caterpillar. Why does it matter if it's a tussock or a tiger caterpillar? True tussock caterpillars have hairs that sting or are barbed, which can cause skin irritation in humans. While tiger caterpillars may have hair, the hair does not have the stinging capabilities. The spotted tussock caterpillar I saw on the Highline Trail likely transitioned to the pupa or cocoon stage shortly after my hike, as the larva or the caterpillar stage typically lasts from July through September. The larvae love to feed on the leaves of hardwood trees, including willow, poplar, oak, birch, maple, and alder. Once the caterpillar enters the pupa stage, typically in the fall, it will overwinter in its cocoon. In the spring, a brown moth with tan spots on its forewings and a wingspan of about 1.5 inches will break free from the cocoon. The moth is rather drab and much less eye-catching than its bright and fuzzy larva stage. The adult will only live for a few days, during which it will mate, lay eggs if a female, then die. Now that winter has descended, I sit at home staring at the snow that has me hibernating inside. I often reflect on my time in Glacier and how grateful I am that I got to experience the fall colors of the park. I think about that little fuzzy orange spot in the middle of the trail. The vibrant colored caterpillar is also hibernating in its cocoon this winter, resting, transforming. It is preparing for a warm spring day to emerge, much like I am.

Today's field note was written in the Field Notes Writing Workshop at the Montana Natural History Center. This is Tricia Erickson for Field Notes, brought to you by the Montana Natural History Center, providing natural history education for schools and the public throughout Montana. To find out about upcoming events and programs at the center, call 406-327-0405 or visit our website.

0: the court as to what placement and permanency options are in their child's best interests. They serve as a voice for a child who would otherwise not have one in a complex and onerous legal system. Our CASA volunteers make a world of difference in the life of a child. While social workers have a caseload of 15 to 25 families, our CASA volunteers typically have one, so they're able to devote their time and attention to that one child for the duration of his or her case. This helps with expediency, helps children maintain in placements longer, and gives them hope by providing them one person in this crazy world that is devoted solely to their well-being. CASA Volunteers of Gallatin County is in great need of additional volunteers. Sadly, our numbers are growing every year. 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CASA volunteers are welcome from all walks of life, and you do not have to have any special experience or education. 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Training begins February 2nd. You can contact CASA of Gallatin County at 582-2051.
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0: Welcome to this Forthright Radio for July 25th, 2025. I'm Joy LaClaire. Our guest today on Forthright Radio is journalist, author, activist, and critic Malcolm Harris. His court case, after being arrested in the October 2011 Occupy Wall Street protest on the Brooklyn Bridge, became a significant focus of attention for its involvement of posts to social networking sites and legal arguments over who controls that material, as the prosecution sought to undermine his defense using his own Twitter posts, which he had deleted. His books include Kids These Days, The Making of Millennials, Palo Alto, A History of California, Capitalism, and the World, and most recently, What's Left? Three Paths Through the Planetary Crisis, published this spring 2025 by Little Brown. We spoke with Malcolm Harris about his latest book, which includes a reference to Judy Berry, on July 21st, 2025, via Zoom. He was very patient and kind, reconnecting after a couple of disruptive technical problems. Welcome to Forthright Radio, Malcolm Harris. Thank you for joining us today.
1: Thank you so much for having me, Joy.
0: Malcolm, you begin your book establishing what you call the oil value life chain. And in explaining it, you make a distinction between small V value and capital V value. Would you explain what you mean by oil value life chain?
1: So the oil value life chain idea comes from a conversation I had actually with a financial analyst for Shell Oil. And it was a conversation about what happens when Shell decarbonizes one of its oil wells, because Shell was faced pressure to decarbonize its assets, and that's what we were talking about. And what he told me is that when Shell chooses to decarbonize a particular oil well, it doesn't cap that well or destroy it in some way. It sells it on to another actor who's willing to exploit it at a lower cost by evading labor restrictions, inviting environmental restrictions, finding some way to operate it at a lower cost. And it's actually, rather than decarbonizing the oil well, actually leads to an increase in its carbon intensity, even though for Shell, as far as they're concerned, it's decarbonized because it's pushed off their books. And when I put to this financial analyst that this wasn't very good way to decarbonize a particular oil well, what he told me was, well, we don't plan to lose money. And what that illustrated for me is that though we commonly think about climate change as a problem of poor leadership or greedy corporations, that we're really looking at an impersonal situation where actors are forced to make themselves valuable in a system that finds fossil fuels very useful. And usefulness in a capitalist system is described as value, capital V. Not values like we might

0: might hold. Like we might value the environment or value our pets' lives or something like that. But value, capital V, value as such, monetary value. And as long as fossil fuels are valuable, and as long as value is the system by which we allow people to access the things that they need in order to live, then any sort of strategy to get us out of this situation is going to have to deal with that chain of concepts, that connection between fossil fuels and life. That for people around the world, their life depends on making themselves valuable, and a good way to do that is to work with the fossil fuel system.
1: You introduced me to a concept that I find very useful in analyzing these things, and that is what you call social metabolism or social metabolic systems. Would you explain what that concept is?
0: Absolutely. And I really am drawing most of all from the philosopher named István Mezőrös, who spends a lot of time developing this concept of social metabolism or social metabolic order as a contrast to mode of production, which is how we think about the society in which we live. And that's because as people who live under a capitalist mode of production, everything looks like a mode of production. It's all about building more things. That's the way that people make themselves valuable predominantly, is by building more new things. And so all of history looks like a succession of forms of modes of production. It looks like a feudal mode of production, or an ancient mode of production, or a slavery mode of production. And every society looks like a way to produce objects, commodities, things for consumption, because of where we're standing right now when we're looking back on society as a whole. But production isn't the only system that matters in a society or in an ecosystem. We also have reproduction, both having a new generation, birthing a new generation and raising them, as well as maintaining the things that we have now. We have waste, dealing with waste removal and production, recycling. There are lots of cycles that are not focused on production that we pay less attention to. And because of the society in which we live is so production focused, we find it very difficult to think in these social metabolic terms. And that we live in a society and an ecological system that are made up of overlapping systems and cycles that are not just captured by production. And so we need to think past, outside of our current situation, and think to a different kind of world where questions of reproduction and waste and recycling are just as important and just as central to our social arrangements as production is. And then we have to sort of look back from this future position and think about now. And if we think about capitalist society not as a mode of production, but as a social metabolic order, then we can see something like the climate crisis, not as a problem of production where we need to produce X number of solar panels and we need to produce magic decarbonization machines, but as a problem of waste management, that we've got all this excess carbon that we need as waste of our production system that we need to manage better. And we have a really hard time seeing that from within a mode of production. And throughout the book, I try to think from this social metabolic viewpoint instead of just a productive viewpoint.
1: You seek to do something that you call metastrategic pragmatism. That is a strategy of strategies. And in doing so, you offer three paths through the planetary crisis. The first one you offer is what you call market craft. Would you share with our listeners what you mean by that?
0: This is a term I take from the political scientist Stephen Vogel, who's out in Berkeley. He defined this idea of market craft, which views markets as a tool that societies can employ to achieve the things that they want, to make the things that they want. And I think that's a useful perspective. This is a liberal strategy. It's maybe more a little mainstream or even conservative than the other strategies in the book. But I think this perspective on markets is very useful because it says that markets are not the truth of human existence. Markets are not some ancient god that we have to appease or something like that. Markets are a tool that societies of people can use. And so in this case, I'm looking specifically at using market craft strategies to produce a green energy transition away from fossil fuels. And in terms of the oil value life chain, we can think of this as an attempt to break the connection between oil and value, to produce so much cheap, clean energy that fossil fuels are no longer even worth digging up out of the ground, no longer worth burning, and that frees us from the situation where we find, despite ourselves, combusting these fossil fuels in order to destroy the environment that we call home.
1: We seem to be, especially under the current administration, there's a dogmatism of market fundamentalism on the one hand, and then tariffs on the other, which, if I'm not mistaken, that seems like a contradiction. Would you call this the approach that the Biden administration took to orchestrate incentives for, electric vehicle production, battery production, that sort of thing?
0: I think that's an example of it, not a particularly successful one, to be honest, especially because it was reversed so quickly. I think if we want a successful example of market craft, we could really look to the People's Republic of China, who've put in very successful using market tools to produce decarbonization tools for society.
1: Let's expand on that, because the interventions that the Trump administration has been putting into production of things that would assist in decarbonization are giving over to the Chinese economy so much advantage compared to ours. It's perplexing to many of us. Would you talk a bit more about what the Chinese are doing?
0: Again, we can see very successful use of market craft strategies, which is the state coming in and society coming in and programming the market and saying, these are our favorite sectors. These are the things that we want our economy to produce. And we're going to incentivize a bunch of firms to come in and produce electric vehicles. We're going to incentivize a bunch of firms to come in and produce solar panels. And we're going to push our social society's capital into these sectors that we think are socially valuable, that we're going to be valuable for our society and also for our economy going forward. And the Chinese state, because of the state's relationship to private capital within China, the fact the state commands private capital much more strongly in China, it allows them to make these market craft strategies at the scale that is the problem, right? That is much larger. Whereas the United States, the varying interest groups and different balances of power led to something that's pretty milquetoast as far as climate market craft is considered, right? You get $7,500 if you want to buy a U.S.-made electric vehicle as opposed to a Chinese-made electrical vehicle. And also, you're not allowed to buy the Chinese-made electrical vehicle. And that's like labor policy, maybe. That's industrial policy, a little bit of industrial policy. But it's not really climate policy. It's a bribery to domestic industry. And so if the United States wanted to use the market craft strategy in a way that would allow us to compete with China, that would take a large amount of discipline over private capital to say, you have to produce these things that we want to see produced, as opposed to investing your money in a cryptocurrency mine or something else that American capital would be more likely to do, that they're not allowed to do in China, where they say Bitcoin mining is banned, that you're not allowed to ban for cryptocurrency. And that crowds private capital out of socially useless sectors into socially useful sectors is another example of market craft that China does much better than the United States does.
1: Yeah, I'm so glad you brought that up, because I've just been horrified by the recent passage of, I just can't stand referring it to the title that they gave the tax and spend bill, let's all call that. And it's paving the way for using power sources that I personally worked for decades to try to prevent nuclear. And drill, baby, drill, and all these things in order to support the mining of the cryptocurrency, and also the data centers that are necessary for cloud storage. Do the Chinese allow the cloud storage to the same extent that we do here with the energy drains and production there?
0: Well, no. I mean, certainly the Chinese state has supported artificial intelligence firms and technological development, but they have a different system for the allocation of resources. And so one thing you've seen out of the Chinese artificial intelligence sector is a real emphasis on conserving energy, on doing their models cheaper and making them less energy intensive in a way that the U.S. firms have found very alarming. That's very disruptive for them because they've been allowed to do very energy intensive investment, whereas the Chinese firms were constrained a little bit. And so then had to think about how do they make their models work without just having hundreds of billions of dollars of computing power in order to train their models. They had to think of something more strategic. So that's an example of, once again, Chinese market craft approaching these questions in a more rigorous way, rather than allowing private capital to make its own way and decide how it wants to be spent, because it's not very smart. They're not very smart about investing in the social interest, because they're not investing in the social interest.
1: Before we move on to the next path that you write about, each section gives a positive side and a negative side to each of the puzzle pieces, as you refer to them. What do you see as the dark market craft?
0: Every section, I do three subsections about what are some of the drawbacks for each of the strategies. I don't think any strategy has all the answers, and market craft definitely has some issues. One of the ones that we were sort of just talking about is that capital itself is market fundamentalist. Capital itself can say, well, we can just bribe politicians to make the laws that we want, or we can run our own politicians. We can do corruption. We can break the law. We can evade the law. We can pull our money out of the economy and refuse to spend it until we're given what we want. That capital has a lot of levers with which to contest the market craft strategy, which ultimately is relying on those private actors to function in the public interest. And so you're going to face some kind of struggle between those private interests and the public interests that you're trying to impose upon them that may or may not overlap fully with what they want to do. And that's a struggle that you can lose, that market craft can lose, and the strategy can be rendered dead. And I think we've seen a lot of that from the Trump administration with regard to even the Biden administration's attempts.
1: We've been speaking primarily of, China this and the U.S. that, but you do mention internationalist market craft, and you offer the Montreal Protocol as an example of that. Would you very briefly remind our listeners about that?
0: Yeah, Montreal Protocol was the international agreement to halt the production and use of chlorofluorocarbon products that was putting a hole in the ozone. In the closing decades of the 20th century, the discovery of a hole in the ozone layer, the pretty rapid understanding that it was the use of these particular CFC chemicals that was producing this urgent hole in the ozone layer. And basically what the countries did, first of all, the United States was the first country to ban the production and use of CFCs. And so we had some sort of global credibility when it came to this question, as well as not a lot of interest in continuing production. And so the Montreal Protocol was an auspices under which scientists from around the world came together and disciplined the global production system according to this plan to phase out CFCs. And you had to phase them out because there were important products that were dependent on CFCs, things like airbags or asthma inhalers. And you can't just say no more asthma inhalers tomorrow because somebody needs that asthma inhaler. What the Montreal Protocol planned to do was make determinations based on these scientists about what was important production and what wasn't, and what were sectors in which there were appropriate substitutes, and then had the ability to pull the permission slips basically for these sectors. So if they said, yeah, you're allowed to make airbags using CFCs until we find something better, but then it was up to scientists to say, look, we found something better, you have to use this instead. It's not up to you whether that's a market decision or not. You're subject to this international global scientific protocol. And I think for capital, there's a fear of that kind of solution might be employed with regard to fossil fuels, right? There's some paranoia about something like the IPCC coming in and taking control of particular private actors' investments or production decisions and saying you're not allowed to do that on behalf of a community of international scientists. And that the Montreal Protocol and CFCs, they were able to deal with that and move on, but that fossil fuels, that's too big of a threat to the existing production system.
1: So the next system that you consider is what you call public power. Would you share with us what you mean by that?
0: Public power, as I use it, is a pun, actually, because I'm talking about the power of the public, which I'm talking about as the organized working class, so trade unions mostly, as public power, the empowerment of that group within our society, but also literal public power stations, the public operation of power generation and transmission infrastructure. and that these two phenomena are not really distinct, but feed into one another. That those public power workers are going to be the ones operating the public power infrastructure. And the public power strategy involves taking control of these things directly, not leaving it up to private actors, but saying we're going to plan to build, maintain, operate the things that we need using public workers on the public's behalf. And that's what public power is all about.
1: I was intrigued that you used what some consider Trump's major achievement, Operation Warp Speed, to get vaccines into production really quickly during the COVID crisis. You have a different take on it. Share with our listeners how you use this as an example.
0: Operation Warp Speed at its best was a real public determination to provide vaccinations to people. So you could definitely see a lot of market craft going on in the creation of the vaccines themselves, which depended predominantly on private actors. But when it came to getting shots in the arm, a lot of us got those shots as administered by uniformed soldiers who had us lined up to get shots. And that's the exercise of public power, the use of public capacity to get things done in the way that they need to get done without having to rely on private actors. You don't even have to hire more people, a bunch of pharmacists to do this. You trained the soldiers who are already on staff. And I think that's a good example of the distinction between a public power and a market craft strategy.
1: I am intrigued by the subchapter that you call the problem of the Indian. And the remaining biodiversity in the world is primarily in the hands of indigenous people. And the contradictions around that and their current situations is really problematic and very disturbing. You actually go into what indigeneity actually means. Would you share with our listeners your thoughts on that?
0: Yeah, the crucial thing when I talk about, and the problem of the Indian is a phrase I take from José Mario Tigui, who's an Incan political thinker from the early 20th century, Marxist Incan political thinker, who points out a contradictions between the social metabolic order, let's say, of indigenous peoples and living in capitalist society and the problem that presents to capitalist society. And I think the important thing about how I'm using the definition of indigeneity is we're not talking about the past. We're not talking about people who have lessons from the past, who have existed in the past. We're talking about existing, currently existing communities of people around 500 million around the world. And really around the world. This is not a question about the United States and Canada and Australia. This is around the world. But communities of people that maintain social metabolic orders distinct from the colonial capitalist system and continue to do so. And that doesn't have to mean you're completely disconnected, although some groups are relatively disconnected. But it's about maintaining a somewhat different social metabolic order and continuing it, right? Maintaining means both a connection to the past, but also existence in the present and into the future. And so when we're talking about that conflict between currently existing indigenous groups of people and a public power strategy, is that sometimes a public power strategy encourages people to think nationally in terms of planning and to say, oh, we'll take from over here and we'll give to over here. And I called it like a SimCity perspective, because like it seems like you're playing a video game where you're reducing yourself to just a few variables. And that sort of perspective encourages the creation of what are called sacrifice zones, where you say, we're going to turn this into a giant mine, and that's going to produce all the lithium that we need to power the rest of the world. And it's okay if that happens to that place and it gets destroyed. And the problem with the Indian is really that's not true. That, first of all, people will fight you. The people will fight to maintain their territories, because the truth of the world is it's not SimCity. And that the world is made up of innumerable smaller systems that no one understands as far as their total connection and the way that they all work together. And we can't forsake particular knowledge about particular systems in order to try and solve the world generally, right? We can't destroy the world particularly in order to solve the world generally or save the world generally. It doesn't work. And it doesn't work politically. It doesn't work ecologically. And that's a real problem with the public power strategy. And it's a problem that indigenous people around the world have brought to the fore by insisting on the importance of their systems as they understand.
1: an example of that is where you use gravity with the hydroelectric to pump
0: storage hydro in West Kauai, island of West Kauai in Hawaii. Yeah. It's a great question because I spend a lot of time in the public power chapter talking about pump storage hydro, which despite all the talk about batteries is really the way that the world stores grid scale energy. And the way pump storage hydro works, it's like, you know, century old technology at this point, plus is you link a big reservoir of water at a higher elevation and a reservoir of water at a lower elevation. And when you want to store energy, you use a pump to pump water up. And when you want to access that energy, you let it fall over a generator, which generates power. And it's a tested, time-tested, developed way to store energy. It lasts basically indefinitely. You can repair these systems forever, as opposed to batteries, which you probably have to replace every 15 years or so. And it's really such a useful way of storing energy that it is almost exclusively the way that the world stores energy at large scale. And the United States is really bad at building them. We haven't built any in the 21st century. But one of the places where we've been working at producing one is on the Hawaiian island of Kauai, West Kauai, which is one of the most advanced green energy systems in the United States, for sure. It's almost purely renewable. And one of the things it needs to get fully renewable is more storage, and pump storage is a good way to achieve that, especially thinking ecologically. But the problem with this plan, as it had been discussed, is that I ran into a lot of local environmental opposition from indigenous farmers and fisher folk in Kauai who said, your plan is bad. Your plan has a lot of problems. One of the problems was because the pump storage hydro system was going to be integrated into the colonial era irrigation system for all these plantations. And they said, look, you're going to drag all these legacy chemicals that are in the soil. And by putting water over it again, you're going to drag all these chemicals out of the soil, out through the land again. And if you connect it to the water system, you're going to drag those chemicals through the water system and out into the foreshore, to the beach. And not only are you doing that, but because we don't have enough farming infrastructure set up to make use of that fresh water, you're going to be sending that fresh water right into the ocean. And fresh water is a very important resource on an island like Kauai, one that can't just afford to send into the ocean. And so they protested and used every tool they had at their disposal to block this project, even though it's a clean energy project. It's an important clean energy project. But they said this clean energy project that works at a really abstract level is missing a lot of things when it comes to the particulars of this land that we know better than you do, that we understand things about it that you don't understand, and you need to understand them or you're going to do it wrong. And credit to the project leaders, partly because they had their project blocked through committees and such, but they were able to hear this information and change the project such that it wasn't integrated into the colonial era water system, that it was what's called a closed loop system between the reservoirs. And it makes it smaller scale, but it means it's a much smarter project and it's moving forward under those plans. And I think that's an example of not just the problem or the conflict there with public power, but also solutions, how that perspective, a communal perspective, can inform a public power decision and improve it. Because I think you get not just a reduced program, but an actually improved one.
1: And both uses of the term public power, right? The public exercising their power to affect the public power.
0: Exactly.
1: We'll talk about Judy Berry, who is very dear to our listeners' heart. Much of your analysis, in fact, pretty much all of your analysis, is one of class conflict, what market fundamentalists refer to as class warfare, anytime people get a modicum of power back. And you talk about Judy Berry and that she worked so hard to educate the workers in the timber industry. It broke so many of our hearts to see how she was targeted, she was almost killed, and that the timber workers, most of them simply believed the timber owners' assessment of the situation instead of their own self-interest. And like I said, it really broke our hearts, those of us who knew and loved her. So share with our listeners how you used her example in your book, Malcolm, What's Left?
0: Yeah, I mean, obviously a hero for those of us from the West, from California, and still from our work in the timber industry, a hero to us all. So I'm glad your listeners are already aware of the name. And the way I use her writing or invoke her writing is to talk about this conflict between labor and the environment that we have been taught to approach one way, but I think that Judy really like showed us the right way to understand it. And the fact that the way you described that the timber workers took the side of the timber bosses in a way that not only we find heartbreaking in this instance, but that signifies a real pattern of behavior, right? A pattern of action. And the writer Joshua Clover, also a hero to those of us from the West, also rest in peace, he just passed, called this the affirmation trap, which is that the workers are caught between two sets of interests that don't always overlap. And one is the classic Marxist interest to overthrow the boss system, to overthrow the system of wage slavery and exploitation, and take control of the means of production and operate it in the interests of the entire working class. We know those set of interests, but there's also the set of interests that are particular to a set of workers, that are the interests in their jobs, not against their jobs. And that often is just an interest of better wages, better working conditions. But as we see it in the closing decades of the 20th century and the beginning of the 21st century, a lot of this is about maintaining access to your job, maintaining access to labor. And that's a perfect example of that is the timber workers who wanted to maintain access to their timber jobs, even though they knew, because people like Judy wouldn't let them forget, that they were undermining the basis for their own jobs in the first place, that clear cutting was not going to lead to a sustainable forestry industry in the Pacific Northwest, and that they wouldn't be able to hold on to these jobs anyway, and that they were destroying it, and that they were going to destroy the forest for themselves, that they weren't going to be able to walk in this forest and enjoy it with their children if they end up destroying it in supposedly the interests of their families. And what the example showed is that those workers were willing to fight against their collective interests, their shared interests as members of the working class, on behalf of their particular interests at their job, within their job, to affirm their job, even if that meant taking the side of the bosses, even if that meant physically assaulting protesters who shared your interests and were from your community, even if it might fighting people who were pro-worker on behalf of the boss. And this is a tendency that we see in trade unionism all the way back. And it's something that we have to understand if we're going to see some fruit from the public power strategy and not set ourselves up to undermine our own interests.
1: We seem to be at one of those fulcrum moments of human history where technology is causing a shift that is seismic. There have been a few, you know, like the Gutenberg, primarily because of artificial intelligence, whole sectors that never considered themselves working class may have to realize that nowadays they are. I'm thinking of the Shell Oil person that you begin your book with. He's a financial advisor. It seems to me that that is a profession that might easily be displaced by artificial intelligence. Do you see what I mean?
0: Yeah, you see the proletarianization, as they call it, of certain positions, and certainly the disintegration of benefits and it's called working conditions and across some of these industries. But I don't think, I'm not sure what they're calling artificial intelligence makes as big a leap as they might think. We'll see how that actually turns out. I know a lot of people are convinced it's going to be really easy to replace people's labor with these machines. But I think what's more likely is we see, rather than the growth of unemployment, is the growth of underemployment, which is going to degrade the quality of these jobs rather than just replacing them. And so people are going to have to spend a lot of time using these, what I think are moronizing tools, let's say, in ways that are really obnoxious. It's going to be like a bad job, right? So a lot of jobs might be reduced to plugging different phrases into some of these machines and telling your boss what they say or something. But I don't think, I'm not sure that jobs will disappear. I don't think we're going to see a wave of technologically induced unemployment necessarily because of the AI systems. And honestly, I'm still holding out hope that they never really get off the ground, because until these firms actually start making money, there's a strong chance that it all goes away.
1: Really?
0: I think to a certain degree. I think like, well, so one way I think about it as a historian of tech, which I also am when I'm not writing climate change books, is that you can look at a technology like email that obviously has changed communication a lot, but that never really found it was a great way for anyone to make a ton of money. And there was a time when a lot of companies thought that they would make a lot of money off email. And there were email was considered a growth sector. Email companies got very big and valuable. Microsoft famously paid $500 million to buy Hotmail, but they never figured out really how to make money off of Hotmail. And it gets to a point now where you've got a bunch of basically interchangeable email providers. Maybe you can pay some money, maybe you allow some advertisements, but everyone can offer more or less the same package. And there's not really a lot of profit or money to be made. And I think the AI or LLM systems that we've seen could definitely go in that direction, where the profit advantage gets sucked out of it. And it's an electronic tool that no one finds particularly valuable to build themselves.
1: I certainly hope you're right about that, because otherwise, if the hoopla is correct, a whole lot of workers are going to get displaced. And then what happens then? I mean, well, that's beyond the scope of this interview. Malcolm, the third section of your book, I'm not sure what to think about this. You use a very, in the United States of America, provocative title for this pathway, communism. And you say you thought about using other ones, and this is the one that you felt did it best. Now, as you know, even in the best of times, that is a very triggering word in the United States. And under the current administration, even things that aren't remotely communist are being labeled as communist. So for starters, what do you mean by communism? And explain how you see this as a pathway through the planetary crisis.
0: What I mean by communism, and it's what people have used the word to mean since way before Karl Marx was born, was the holding of all things in common and the organization of society from each person's abilities according to each person's needs. And I think when you put it like that, it's a lot less scary. And if I had said like communalism or communism or something like that, maybe people would be more comfortable. But I think there's a reason people feel uncomfortable with communism. And I think that's real. It's because it presents a real threat to society as we live in it. It presents a threat to class society and has for hundreds of years now, longer than that. But there's a reason that the Communist Manifesto starts with this specter haunting, right? And that's how people react, is that there's this specter of communism that is always haunting class society that says, what if we did things differently? What if we organized things communally according to everyone's needs? And that's how we went around solving things. And when it comes to climate change, our collective need for decarbonization is absolutely collective, right? The way in which we share the climate is absolute. We cannot buy it individually. You know, no matter how many products want to sell themselves to us as decarbonized pasta box or decarbonized gym socks or whatever, decarbonization is something we can't buy for ourselves. It has to be shared. And that's the way that we need decarbonization, is as a way that's shared. And societies that have organized around value and value production, capital V value, have a really hard time thinking about needs that work that way. Needs that are species needs, that say we're all human beings and we need the temperature of the atmosphere to be within this range. And to do that, we need to make sure the atmospheric carbon concentration is within this range. And that's a need that we all share as people who live on this earth. Capitalism and value-based social metabolic orders have a really hard time understanding that, and an even harder time acting on it. And we can see some of the consequences now. So if people find communism to be scary, wait till they see climate collapse, right? So wait till you see climate apocalypse. And I'll show you what's really scary is the idea that we'll be trying to fulfill our individual needs in a world in which we absolutely can't, and in which it doesn't matter how much money is in your pocket. We're seeing that in Gaza right now, for example, right? Where a whole population is being starved in a way that there's no food. And it does not matter if you've got more money than the guy next to you, if there's no food. And that's the kind of situation we're encountering when it comes to the climate. It's a real shared need. And individualist systems and systems based on value production cannot understand those collective needs. They can only understand individual needs. And this just isn't one of those.
1: I was really intrigued by your including under this part, Abdullah Öcalan, his Rose Theory, and also his democratic confederalism. Now, he was one of the founders of the Kurdish Workers' Party, the PKK. He's been in prison in Turkey since, what, the 90s?
0: Mm-hmm.
1: Yeah. He recently has been in the news because he put out a proclamation saying we're going to, well, you'll probably say it better than I will, what his recent proclamation is. But let's talk about his approach and particularly the democratic confederalism concept. And the Kurdish people, of course, have no homeland that's recognized as a nation state. But this moves beyond nation state. So take it from there, Malcolm.
0: Yeah, Öcalan, I think, is a very interesting historical figure where his sort of analogs are men like Nelson Mandela or Gerry Adams in Ireland, people who were doing late 20th century still anti-colonial struggles and fighting for political access. The difference is that who are operating armed parties, but trying to integrate within to the political system. And Adams and Mandela both succeed and become political leaders within a liberal system that has been changed, whereas Öcalan and the PKK are defeated by Turkey and he's imprisoned on an island prison for decades. But those are his sort of historical analogs. And one of the things that happens during his decades of imprisonment is that he thinks a lot about what happened and what happened not just in his situation, in the Kurdish situation, but in the global situation. And his conclusion is that the nation state form is not an absolute solution to our problem, especially in really diverse areas like the Middle East, and that we need a system of confederation that he's still a Marxist. He's still thinking in Marxist terms, in terms of the working class, but a confederation also of peoples and one that's focused ecologically, focused in terms of feminism and the role of women within society. And that idea is as built and spread and really definitely took over the Kurdish movement and from there has spread more broadly. And so that's democratic confederalism. The Rose Theory, how I talk about it, particularly in this chapter, is an interesting expansion of the concept of self-defense. And what Öcalan does is really naturalize this concept of self-defense and where this question of an armed party has been very historically fraught, especially for the Kurds, but not just for the Kurds. And his answer to that has always been this question of Rose Theory, which is that species develop to defend themselves. Even plants develop the capacity to defend themselves. Even a rose develops a thorn to prick somebody who's trying to pick it. And so that organized groups of people will defend themselves. So this is natural for people to defend themselves, and that's a part of our species being. And the organization of collective self-defense is part of what it means, not just to be a person, but to be a living thing in the world. And for me, that was a very interesting reframing of this question of self-defense and the question of violence, and that the defense from predation always involves some violence, but it's part of being alive in the world, is being willing to defend yourselves. And that's a different perspective than I think the dominant ones about armed struggle in the 20th century, and one we can bring into the 21st century, especially when we're thinking about protecting ourselves collectively from climate disaster and the future of climate disaster.
1: Well, yes, I agree with you. And that brings up the term fossil fascism and where we're finding ourselves today with the billions and billions and billions of dollars that just got allocated to the ICE agency and the relationship between migration, not just to the United States, but also Europe and the climate crisis, and the resources that instead of being put to addressing the problem of climate crisis are being put into military. And in the United States, we have a terrible housing crisis, but HUD is being underfunded. $45 billion has been allocated to build more housing for detentions of, I mean, you know where I'm going with this. I'd like where you want to go with it.
0: Yeah, I mean, for them, this is the solution, right? If you don't have a progressive orientation, then the solution, and maybe this is the most likely solution at this time, historically, right, is bigger walls, bigger guns. And immigration, the freedom of movement for, of people to move between different places, is going to be crucial in the struggle to exist for people around the world who find themselves in less habitable places. And so migration is a solution to this problem of uninhabitable places. But for nationalists, for fascists, for racialists, the answer is going to be bigger walls. It's going to be keeping people where they are to fry in order to maintain exclusive access to particular places. And I don't think that's going to work. I don't think it's going to work for a lot of different reasons. But I think we're close enough now to understand that that is some people's strategy. And we've seen it, the beginnings of a big step towards that direction. I think you're right with the funding of ICE. And so it's going to be up to the rest of us to organize against that and insist on a universal solution, insist on a solution for everyone and not a parochial or partial solution to the climate crisis for some people within the walls.
1: We don't have time to go into your suggestion of how to organize specifically to turn that around, but I love how you end the book, Malcolm. You say the left should lead the formation of community disaster councils. Given the recent floods in Texas, etc., I wish you would expand on that, please.
0: Where I see the possibility for the left to organize and build power is in this vacuum that is being created around disaster response. That we know that the plan from the authorities, again, is big walls, big guns, not to share what we have with everyone who needs it, not the communist or communal answer to disaster, but a capitalist or partial answer, which is to lock things down to try and keep them the same. And I think one way the left can impose our solution on them is to plan in advance for these disasters that we know are coming and that they are refusing to plan for. And that means organizing people where they are in their jobs. You know, maybe that means organizing all the pharmacists in your town so that when there's a disaster and people need to access life-saving medication, you've already organized the people who have access and can provide that life-saving medication. Maybe it's about organizing grocery store workers so that you've got access to baby formula, and then you can give that away in the moment of crisis, in a moment of flooding or fire. Every particular area is going to have disasters that it's susceptible to, that we know right now that it's susceptible to, and we can start planning right now. And that doesn't require us to raise $1 billion, and it doesn't require us to take over the Democratic Party. It doesn't require us to have power that we don't have right now, but it does require us to get started and to get active and to start acting from where we already are. But I think that's something that we have open to us, and I think it's the next step we can take. And if people want to know more about how that might work, they should read all the way to the end of the book.
1: There's so much that we were not able to include from your book. If you were to choose one thing in particular, would you please share that with our listeners now?
0: Oh, one thing we missed in particular?
1: Yeah.
0: Well, how about this?
1: You've done a whole bunch of interviews. Is there something that you never get asked that you wish you were?
0: No. It's always the other way around, that I always get asked things that I wasn't even thinking of being asked in the first place. So being able to discuss Judy Bari with your listeners, lovely treat, the exceptional circumstance. So thank you so much for having me on.
1: You have just heard a conversation with Malcolm Harris about his latest book, What's Left? Three Paths Through the Planetary Crisis. Rather than expand upon the ideas touched in this conversation, we reserve the remaining moments of this Forthright Radio to honor the passing of poet Andrea Gibson, who left their body behind on July 14, 2025, just a month shy of their 50th birthday. The opinions expressed on Forthright Radio are those of the speaker and do not necessarily reflect those of this station's staff, board of directors, or contributors. Forthright Radio is a Beyond the Deep End production hosted and produced by Joy LaClaire. You can hear past programs at our website, forthright.media, where you can also find links to articles, etc., pertinent to them. In particular, I draw your attention to the link of a talk from July 14, 2025 at the Commonwealth Club by Gil Duran titled The Nerd Reich. And now, in her own voice, Andrea Gibson.
2: In the fifth grade, I won the science fair with a project on climate change that featured a papier-mâché ozone layer with a giant hole through which a papier-mâché sun burned the skin of a Barbie in a bikini on a lawn chair, glaciers melting like ice cubes in her lemonade. It was 1987, in a town that could have invented red hats, but the school principal gave me a gold ribbon and not a single bit of attitude about my radical political stance, because neither he nor I knew it was a political stance. Science had not yet been fully framed as leftist propaganda. The president did not have a Twitter feed starving the world of facts. I spent that summer, as I had every summer before, racing to the forest behind my house down the path my father called the old logging road, to a meadow thick with raspberry bushes whose thorns were my very first heroes, because they did nothing with their life but protect what was sweet. Sundays, I went to church, but struggled to call it prayer if it didn't leave grass stains on my knees. Couldn't call it truth if it didn't come with a dare to crawl into the cave by the creek and stay there until somebody counted all the way to 100. As a kid, I thought 100 was the biggest number there was. My mother absolutely blew my mind the day she said 101. 100 and what? Billionaires never grow out of doing that same math with years, can't conceive of counting past their own lifespans, believe the world ends the day they do. Why are the keys to our future in the hands of those who have the longest commutes from their heads to their hearts, whose greed is the smog that keeps us from seeing our own nature and the sweetness we are here to protect? Do you know sometimes when gathering nectar, bees fall asleep in flowers? Do you know fish are so sensitive, snowflakes sound like fireworks when they land on the water? Do you know whales will follow their injured friends to shore, often taking their own lives so to not let their loved ones be alone when they die? None of this is poetry. It is just the earth being who she is, in spite of us putting barcodes on the sea, in spite of us acting like Edison invented daylight. Dawn presses her blushing face to my window, asks me if I know the records in my record collection look like the insides of trees. Yes, I say, there is nothing you have ever grown that isn't music. You were the bamboo in Coltrane's saxophone reed, the mulberries that fed the silkworms that made the slippers for the ballet, the pine that built the loom, that wove the hemp for Frida Kahlo's canvas, the roses that dyed her paint, hoping her brush could bleed for her body. Who more than the earth has bled for us? How do we not mold our hearts after the first spruce tree who raised her hand and begged to be cut into piano keys so the elephants could keep their tusks? The earth is the right side of history, is the canyon my friend ran to when no one else he knew would echo his chosen name back to him, is the wind that wailed through 1956 Alabama until the poplar tree carved itself into Dr. King's pulpit, is the volcano that poured the mercury into the thermometer held under the tongue of Italy, though she knew our fever was why her canals were finally running clear. She took our temperature, told us we were too hot, even after we'd spent decades claiming she was not. Our hands held to her burning forehead. We insisted she was fine, while wildfires turned redwoods to toothpicks, readying the teeth of the apocalypse. She sent to smoke signal all the way from California to New York City. Ash fell from the sky. Do you know the mountains of California used to look like they'd been set on fire because they were so covered in monarch butterflies? Do you know monarch butterflies migrate 3,000 miles using only the fuel they stored as caterpillars in the cocoon? We need so much less than we take. We owe so much more than we give. Squirrels plant thousands of trees every year just from forgetting where they left their acorns. If we aim to be just half as good as one of the Earth's mistakes, we could turn so much around. Our living would be seed. The future would have roots. We would cast nothing from the garden of itself. And we would make the thorns proud.

0: When two violins are placed in a room, if a chord on one violin is struck, the other violin will sound that same note. If this is your definition of hope, this is for you, for the ones who know how powerful we are, who know we can sound the music and the people around us simply by playing our own strings, for the ones who sing life into broken wings, open their chests and offer their breath as wind on a still day when nothing seems to be moving. Spare those intent on proving God is dead. For you, when your fingers are red, from clutching your heart so it will beat faster, for the time you mastered the art of giving yourself for the sake of someone else, for the ones who have felt what it is to crush the lies and lift truth so high the steeples bow to the sky, this is for you. And this is for that moon, on the night she seems hung by a noose, for the people who cut her loose, and for the people still waiting for the rope to burn, about to learn they have scissors in their hands. This is for the man who showed me the hardest thing about having nothing is having nothing to give, who said the only reason to live is to give ourselves away. So this is for the day we'll work for something real, we'll feel for sunshine in the shadows, look for sun rays in the shade. This is for the people who rattled the cage that slave wage built, and for the ones who didn't know the filth until tonight, but right now are beginning songs that sound something like people turning their porch lights on and calling the homeless back home. This is for everything we own. And for the day we'll learn how much we have when we learn to give that all away. This is for doubt becoming faith, for falling from grace and climbing back up, for trading our silver platter for something that matters, like the gold that shines from our hands when we hold each other. This is for your grandmother, who walked 1,000 miles on broken glass to find that single patch of grass, to plant a family tree where the fruit would grow to laugh. For the ones who know the math of war has always been subtraction, so they live like an action of addition. For you, when you give, like every star is wishing on you, and for the people still wishing on stars, this is for you too. And this is for the time you went through hell so someone else wouldn't have to. For the time you taught a 14-year-old girl, she was powerful. For the time you taught a 14-year-old boy, he was beautiful. For the radical anarchist asking a Republican to dance, because what's the chance of anyone moving from right to left if the only moves they see are Fox News? This is for no becoming yes, for fear becoming trust, for saying I love you to people who will never say it to us, for scraping away the rust and remembering how to shine, for the dime you gave away when you didn't have a penny, for the many beautiful things you do, for every song you've ever sung, for refusing to believe in miracles because miracles are the impossible coming true and everything is possible. This is for the possibility that guides us and for the possibility still waiting to sing and spread their wings inside us, because tonight Saturn is on his knees proposing with all of his 10,000 rings that whatever song we've been singing, we sing even more. The world needs us right now more than it ever has before. Pull all your strings, play every chord. If you're writing letters to the prisoners, start tearing down the bars. If you're handing out flashlights in the dark, start handing out stars. Never go a second hushing the percussion of your heart. Play loud. Play like you know the clouds that left too many people cold and broken. And you're the last chance for sun. Play like there's no time for hoping brighter days will come. Play like the apocalypse is only 4, 3, 2, but you have a drum in your chest that could save us. You have a song like a breath that could raise us like a sunrise into a dark sky that cries to be blue. Play like you know we won't survive if you don't, but we will if you do. Play like Saturn is on his knees, proposing with all of his 10,000 rings that we give every single breath. Y'all, this is for saying yes.
1: In the spirit of dead and dying poets, in the spirit of the ancestors and those who are yet to be born, in the spirit of the earth and we who are her, do whatever you can

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1: 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Why, hello. Welcome back. It is a beautiful August in Bozeman, Montana. And they really do summer right here. It's been very hot. It's very hot. But so many beautiful things happen in the summer. Seems like a fresh start, and beautiful things can happen, can be struck by love, passion. Maybe get taught a cool new lesson about getting on with the past, forging ahead, not taking yourself too seriously. I like the smiles on the streets, and I like when the people are sharing food and music. And I'm an old man now, so we're going to talk about recipes and music. Let's get right into it. As you know, KGVM is a listener-supported station. 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One way or the other. Seems like we're, well, let's get into the music and thank our beautiful underwriters. 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I'm your host, Johnny Mato. Let's get into another edition of Stargazer Country. This is 103. Big thank you to all the KGVM DJs. I know we have a big event this weekend, Slam. 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What a good way to start. 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
1: 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Hello, everyone. Welcome back. This is another edition of Stargazer Country. This is episode 104. I had so much fun putting this together and so grateful that I get to do this show. And I always tell people my reward for doing this show is that I get to do this show. So thank you, everybody, and thank you to our underwriters. We can't get started unless we throw some flowers at the generous supporters of KGVM right here in Bozeman. So let's start off by saying KGVM is grateful for the support of the Bozeman Daily Chronicle, Gallatin Valley's newspaper. The Bozeman Daily Chronicle, empowering the community, online at bozemandailychronicle.com and available through subscription in print or online. More information at bozemandailychronicle.com. So many salutations and greetings. And like I said a few times, Stargazer Country is a musical thesis, an experiment, a social meandering, trying to combine the musical choices of a punk, a cowboy, and an astronaut. We start there, and it blends, and it blends, and it blends. So who knows where it's going to go? That being said, it's all up to you. It's everything subjective. Just want to give you the feels. So let's start off. Here's a band I love called Salt, kicking off episode 104 with In the Air. Keep it right here.

0: ahorre. No compre sin visitar Emporio.
1: These are the facts as we know them. There is an epidemic of mass murder being committed by a virtual army of unidentified assassins.

right, we are back. We're going to replay that song. This has been so much fun. Let me do a quick recap of some songs. We started out In the Air by Salt. Buttering Trio doing I Cried for You. I Love Music by Lauren Echo. The Magnificent Moon with Mild Life. And we heard Thin Lizzy Cowboy Song. I guess that's our cowboy. And then we got into Foes doing a lovely ditty called Masochist and Auto Cannibalistic Blues. Of course. So we're about halfway through the first hour, quarter of the way through. Let's thank another one of our wonderful underwriters. KGVM is grateful for the support of Bozeman Magazine and the Grady Yellowstone Events Calendar, connecting their readers to the people, places, and things to love about Bozeman. 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Thank you, Bozeman Magazine. Now, apparently this guy has a house in Montana, and I would love to have him on the show or play a show in Montana somewhere. I don't care where. Here's a little Ty Segall of the new album Chrome. This is Black Paint.

Okay, we are back. How about that? That was such a beautiful song, and a big thank you to La Luz. They just played the album a few nights ago, and thank you to Mark Cregan and the Campbells for hooking it up at the Elm. And that was Poppies by La Luz. I never played the Beatles. I'm actually wearing a Beatles t-shirt today, and it's so odd. I didn't ever really have an emotional connection to them, but I always, of course, appreciated them and honored them and respect them, but it wasn't really my music. And that song by La Luz reminded me of that song by the Beatles, so you made it in there. We heard Expo by Anchor Song before that, Snakes Crawl, East Village Mix by Bush Tetris, I'd Rather Go Blind by The Queen, Etta James, I'm Not Afraid, Charlie Crockett. While he's not busy fighting with Jack White, he's busy writing songs, and he's real nice. He played a few shows with us in New York way back, and give the man his flowers. OCs before that, coming to Missoula end of September. That's amazing. Ty Siegel before that, Black Paint off the amazing Chrome record, brand new. Foes with Masochistic Auto Cannibalistic Blues. And we're caught up. So I just wanted to take this moment out to say, oh God, I love talking about music, and I love what people love about it, and I love just the stuff that people love. If it's getting lost on the way to a show and having a fun interaction or whatever it is, but a lot of music is connected to memories, and the building and construction and preservation of good stuff is, it's not lost on me. So a big thank you to anyone who fights that fight and puts themselves out there. Don't give up. Everything's possible. But we're coming at the top of the hour, and I just wanted to thank you all for listening. Once in a while, someone bumps into me in the street and says, oh, I liked your show this week, and I'm so grateful. Thank you so much. Now, let's take care of some business. KGVM Bozeman, the audio mirror of the Gallatin Valley, on the air at 95.9 FM and streaming online at kgvm.org. 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

0: was so significant for people to have an organized way to invest in each other personally around things that help lift the burden of stress, strain, and just the problems that we bear. Now you see people kind of giving each other the, you know, smile, wave, and engaging, and it's kind of reduced some of those barriers. We want our people to be healthy and motivated and excited for themselves and their life and who they are. Those things currently don't exist in a way that everybody has access to, and we're trying to change that.
1: Welcome to the Stories for Action podcast. This episode is part of the Life in the Land Project, which is a series of films and podcasts produced by Stories for Action, which hears from folks that interact with the complexities of Montana's landscapes and communities, speaking to the value of locally led, collaborative, and holistic approaches. I'm your host, Lara Tomov. This is the first of two podcast episodes which will accompany the Life in the Land film that came out in March, the episode on the Mighty Few, which is a district of the Crow Reservation, home of the Crow Nation in southeast Montana. The film, and these two podcast episodes, look at how this community is strengthening their connection to identity, the land, and community togetherness. Through truly grassroots efforts, the Mighty Few are guiding action that creates necessary healing, economic opportunities, and self-determination to thrive into the future. We hope this content elevates and supports the work specific to the Mighty Few, as well as provides relatable insight for other communities engaged in rural development. Full disclosure, I myself have personal connections to some of those featured in the film and these podcasts, and I've been fortunate to spend time in Wyola since I was a child. My mother and previously my grandfather have built relationships with and have great respect for the people and place there. That is how I originally heard about the community development work happening in Wyola, but it was instantly clear that we wanted to work with the community to elevate the story of these efforts. Not only for this community, which of course is our priority, but for other communities to find inspiration and insight. This is work that is truly community-guided, and therefore will naturally be designed to be holistic to the core. Only local residents know how to touch on health, economy, environment, social well-being, and more with a single project. Only community members know their historical and current context, their challenges, their strengths, their future vision, to pursue actions that work for them. The story here shows the importance of focusing on the local, but to remember to tap into the bigger picture of our place in the world, our relationships, socially and environmentally. In other Life in the Land content, we touch on community-guided work where there's the involvement of partnerships of large organizations or agencies. This story here shows how it can be done when you don't have a large organization working already in your area. Or, as has been featured in other Life in the Land films, this community shows how you can create momentum to attract larger entities to come in as partners and support the work. You can find the 49-minute film, Life in the Land, The Mighty Few, at lifeintheland.org, where it's available for free personal viewership and meant to be used in gatherings for communities, organizations, classrooms, anyone really, to kick off deeper dialogue around these topics. Please reach out to us through the site if you wish to host a free screening at your gathering or to find out about resources we can provide for you to hold a facilitated discussion afterwards. Today's episode on the Mighty Few will provide context of the people and place here. It will share about specific efforts taking place and show how the foundational work of community connection and well-being is critical before projects move forward on any front, from economic to environmental. Part two of this episode will have a focus on youth empowerment, connection to traditional lifeways, and required methods for implementing the work. So be sure to subscribe to catch the next podcast episode. That's part

0: 2 when that drops, likely next week. As a note, all of the interviews in these episodes took place in late 2022 and mid-2023, and were conducted by myself, associate producer Robin Iron, and occasionally we were fortunate to be joined by Rachel Mailbear Stone, who provided audio and production support in these interviews. Also, as a note, for listeners who may be sensitive to the topic, there are brief mentions of addiction and substance abuse in this episode. To provide some context for listeners on Wayola, home of the mighty few, I'll pass it over to community member Jory LaFrance, who wrote the following.
1: We are the mighty few who greet the peaks and valleys of the Bighorns. Elk echoing in the canyons is our favorite song. As the sun hides behind the skyline, it is the stars that remind us of who we are. Molded from the mud, first maker breathing life into us, a perfect product from our mothers and grandmothers, remaining the same as yesterday, today, and tomorrow. We are the mighty few. Our roots are planted within the Kicked in the Belly band of the Absalagan Nation, also known as the Crow Nation.
0: Jory continues here with cultural and historical context.
1: This is a story about connection. Connecting a path from our ancestors forward to our descendants. Our connection to this land and all life within it. It's about the connection that threads through us all as a community and the strength we have in that unity to determine for ourselves how to thrive into the future. We are the Absaluga, children of the large-beaked bird, today also commonly known as the crow. In the beginning, Itchikbalia, first maker, created us from earth, brought up from below the waters by a small duck and her webbed feet. First maker gave us the gift of language and song and taught us how to live in a good way and respectfully care for all life, what we know as Imajigatua. Long ago, we split off from our Hidatsa relatives in search of the sacred tobacco seed and a place to plant Itchitcha, given to us long ago by the Star People. After much traveling from the tree country near the Great Lakes area, we found our promised land in and around Bazawahawu, the Bighorn Mountains, in a place now known as Montana and Wyoming. It is here we were shown the sacred tobacco plant and its ceremonies that would help us prosper as a people. Our homeland stretches between four poles. North from the Bearpaw Mountains, east to the Black Hills, south to the headwaters of the Wind River, and west to the Gallatin Range. It is here that our people became Biluga, our side, where we flourished, stewarding this land and all beings that in turn provided us with what we needed. When we acquired horses from the Shoshone, we became an accomplished horse people. We could follow and hunt bison more efficiently, travel further and faster, and our warrior culture thrived. As predicted in visions from our leaders, settlers came westward, and our lives changed forever. During the mid to late 1800s, the once plentiful bison became almost extinct, food was scarce, European diseases killed more than half of our people, homesteaders moved in, and threats from enemy tribes pressured the Absaluga from the east and south. Several treaties were signed with the US government that radically reduced our territorial land and restricted the Absaluga to a reservation. During the late 1800s and early 1900s, the Crow experienced extreme and devastating change imposed upon them by the US government, whose strategy was to assimilate them into the now dominant Euro-American society. With the Dawes Act of 1887, the federal government divided our reservation land into individual plots to encourage us to practice agriculture and break up our communal camps and nomadic ways. Traditional social gatherings were discouraged, and Crow cultural and spiritual practices were forbidden. Our children were forcibly removed from their families to attend boarding schools and further attempts to erase our customs and language and learn white ways. This was a time of survival. and the impacts of federal policies on our people are still present today. As we struggle with intergenerational trauma, systemic cycles of poverty, and separation from our communal social structures. But through our Absaloga strengths of perseverance, adaptability, and vigilant leadership, we have maintained tribal sovereignty and many of our traditional life ways still continue. At the same time, we have found ways to incorporate learned skills to best serve our people in the 21st century. The Absaloga Nation is made up of 6 districts. One of the least populated is the District of the Mighty Few, Igyoshtagotbotchaja. We are Mountain Crow from the Kicked in the Belly Band of Absaloga. The Mighty Few earned and have proven our name in a variety of ways, from arrow-throwing competitions, resilience through tough times, and as the protectors of the southern flank of Crow Country.
0: Again, that piece was read by Jory LaFrance. Now, just to give some physical context, Wyola, the hub of the Mighty Few District, lies between the Bighorn Mountains and the Wolf Mountains, at the southeast corner of the Crow Reservation, a 90-minute drive southeast of the city of Billings on Interstate 90, and only 9 miles north of the Wyoming state border. The low hillsides surround Wyola with soft angles like the bodies of thin giants laying across the land. A serpentine of increased vegetation and cottonwood trees weaves through the valley, showing the path of the Little Bighorn River. Ranch lands and hay fields are spread throughout, run by tribal and non-tribal members alike. Wyola itself consists of a cluster of homes, many whose original frames were built before the 1940s. The only public buildings are the Wyola School, which is kindergarten through 8th grade, the small post office, a couple of churches, and the community hall. The hub of Wyola is about 2 blocks wide by 3 blocks long, and the blaring of a train horn is a staple atmospheric sound here, with a major freight line passing right through town. Otherwise, it's quiet here. Only a portion of district members live here in town, while others live spread out in the hillsides. Many working-age community members don't live here in the district at all, as the current lack of job opportunities and housing gives folks little choice to stay. The horse culture is strong here. It's common to see folks of all ages, especially kids, riding down the main street in town or the frontage road, bareback, on Shetland ponies or standard-size horses. Here now is Bill Yellowtail, an elder in the community, a cattle rancher, and former Montana State Senator. I spoke with him above his home, which is a long drive on a dirt road outside of Wyola. We sat on a prairie slope above his house, in the shadow of the red dirt cliffs. With the sun nearly setting, shadows lengthened against the nearby ridgeline of the Bighorn Mountains.
2: This red rock and soil is deep in my identity and my soul. This is home, but it's not just home to me. It's home to my ancestors. And just down the Bighorn Mountains here, 50 miles, is Clouds Peak, where the leader was shown the sacred tobacco, and which defined our territory from the Black Hills to the Teton Mountains, from the Missouri River down south to the Wind Rivers. That's Crow Country. In that sense, this is homeland forever. We, the Crow people, have defended this heartland with absolute determination ever since. While we welcome people to come in, which is a Crow custom, by the way, we're a very accepting culture. On the other hand, we want to make sure that everyone understands that this is Crow Country.
0: Now we hear from Leslie Jackson Capote, Wyola community member, a housing commissioner, a board member of the Wyola Development Fund, which we'll touch on more later, and her husband, Paul, run an entity called Indigenous Collaboration, which facilitates and consults internationally with Native communities, tribal governments, nonprofits, and more on initiatives that contribute to the well-being of Indigenous peoples. Here, Leslie speaks about a historical role of the Mighty Few.
3: You know, we were the battleground protecting, you know, the southern flank of Crow Country. That was the job of Ikoshtakat Batchaje. We have the Shoshones and the Arapahos and the Lakotas and all of them wanting to come and have access to this beautiful land, and it was the Mighty Few who held them off.
0: Now we hear from Bill Backbone, a community elder, as we sat with him in his living room in Wyola, and he shared stories about the Mighty Few community. Here specifically is a story of how the Mighty was added to the name Mighty Few.
4: This, like I said, was a small district. They just used to call us Igoshtagada, those that are few. They started competing in the hand game tournament, and there was just a few of them, but they sang their own songs. Ed Littlelight, who has recently passed on, he told us that that's how the Mighty Few got their name. He said, look, they were visiting and everybody watching them play, and they were playing some big districts with maybe 50 people on the other team, and there was about maybe 15, 20 on the Wyola team. But there's just a few of them, but they're doing good, and that is how the Mighty got added to the district of the Few. Before, there was very many cars. Maybe two or three people around here had vehicles. They all depended on horses or wagons or something to go anyplace. They grew their gardens. They grew their own crops. They raised their own cattle. They survived like that. And people would say around spring, you know, the Wyola district, those that are few, will go and check on them, see how they're doing, and they'd come and they'd be prospering, you know, and they banded together, they helped each other, you know. That is how they survived the harsh winters.
0: Now we hear from one of the three district senators of the Mighty Few District, Senator Harold Mailbear Stone. Here he shares memories of growing up here in Wyola. What he shares is a testament of the horse culture that's interwoven with the Crow and this community.
5: Used to ride horse all over the place here. Just get on my horse and go to the foot of the mountains. Used to ride the lodge grass and just ride horse all over the place.
0: Here is Senator Brandon Goodluck, another district senator from Wyola.
6: When we go somewhere, we leave out of state, or we see the Bighorn Mountains, and we see that, and we know that's where our home is, and we're coming home, and there's no place like home, you know. We know that this is Crow Country, this is where God put us, and, you know, there's always a time for me when I'm out there with my family or if I'm by myself, you know, I pray and bring good things to our community, and I always, you know, that's always on my heart all the time. You have buffalo, you have elk, you have deer, you have a lot of good rivers to fish in. So that's what I, you know, I instill in my family is to have respect for our land and our community.
0: Now here is Beverly Whiteclay, Mighty Few community member and board member of the Wyola Development Fund.
7: This is where I grew up. I know I couldn't live anywhere else. It's so beautiful here. I've traveled all over the place too, but you know, it's so good to come back home. I feel like it's majestic here. The drive up to the Bighorns, the red land there, you know, it's just so beautiful.
0: Here, Beverly shares some words in the Crow language in reference to the landscape here.
7: This land is sacred, and it is very beautiful. And the water is one of our sacred elements of life. It's called sacred waters.
0: Now we hear from Bill Yellowtail again, as he recalls elements of Wyola from when he was a kid. What he describes matches other accounts and photos I've seen of Wyola from the 30s through to the 60s.
2: When I was a youngster, our community was a thriving little commercial center for our end of the valley and then along come fast cars and good highways, and our economic base has moved away from us. Now we can get in the car and be off to one of the bigger towns north or south. So our local communities, a bank, a lumber yard, a couple of hardware stores, I think three grocery stores, a barbershop, all of those are merely a dim memory to us. So now we're in a time where we have to rediscover and re-engineer how we function.
0: These changes in economic presence is largely due to the 1987 construction of Interstate 90, which now allows folks to zip past at 90 miles per hour plus. I-90 now runs through the Crow Reservation and is a major travel corridor for semi-trucks and travelers. Before 1987, at least since the early 1900s, the main road in this part of the reservation was what is now the two-lane frontage road. So back when cars were slower, on a slower-going road, Wyola was a likely stop for anyone traveling through, meaning that folks would at the very least stop at the gas station, which no longer exists here. For local residents, back when the drive to larger cities took more time, having local shops in Wyola was essential. Of course, this dynamic describes the fate of countless rural communities across the country, whose economic drivers were dramatically upset with the construction of larger highways, especially when they were just far enough from the interstate for passing drivers to not even know the town was there. In Wyola's case, a large hill blocks the visibility of town from the interstate. Now we hear from Ariana Smith, who's the head cook at the Wyola School. She's also a mother and a Mighty Few community member who's born and raised here.
8: I love my reservation. I love my people. I love my community. It's just home. It is where your heart is. I didn't ever want to move away. I love my community so much. Our adults are really into the children and trying to keep them busy. And they do have more things going on for our kids, you know. Tubby has his youth program and he takes the kids swimming, boating, and I'm glad they get to do that. Growing up, you know, they focus more on the other communities, like the tribe, you know, more on like Lodgegrass and Crow, and it seems like Wyola was always left out.
0: Ariana speaks here about connections to the land that remain for her kids.
8: We go to the river. Well, I live right by the river. You know, they ride horses all the time. My son usually walks up the river every day, and he just starts a fire right when he gets home, and he cooks his fish. Yeah. You know, it's just very free here. You know, it's just a small community. Our friends grow up to be family. You know, all us kids used to go in front of the school and play like kick the can. We'd all saddle up horses in the morning in the summertime. I want my kids to have that, what I have still, because all of my friends are still my friends. They're all still here. I mean, I guess half of them. After a lot of things, you know, after addictions caught some of them, you know, car wrecks. But for the most part, most of them are still here. And I'll remember the rest and all the fun we had growing up here.
0: Addiction and substance abuse is a difficult reality here. Of course, this is an ever-increasing reality everywhere, especially as more types of addictive substances become available. But the high ratios of addiction here stem from a variety of elements. Here now is Grace Crow, an elected commissioner of the Mighty Few Development Authority, which is an entity we'll touch on later in this episode. But Grace speaks here about some of those realistic challenges.
9: There's a lot of, you know, like drug abuse, alcoholism, and then that goes like from like past trauma, you know what I mean? It just kind of, it goes deep. You know, you see like the grandparents raising the grandkids, and I don't know, I'm speaking from experience, you know, from myself. I just completely changed my life, you know, over like 15 years ago. What I see like with, well, for my generation, and I think is like a depression. People don't talk about it. Just kind of like generation after generation, it's like a generational curse. You have to be that one to break it.
0: Grace goes on to mention the need to speak more openly about the difficult but honest topics, confronting it for the sake of young people, to give them outlets and people to talk about it with, if the continued cycles are ever to be broken. Here again is Ariana, speaking about her own experience.
8: I always think about how far I came, you know, how things could have been but aren't, you know. You know, my parents, both my parents, I, you know, blame alcohol for dying. I'm glad I didn't go down that way, you know. I could cry around like, oh, my parents did this, my parents did that, but they showed me how not to be, how to make better choices from the choices they did, you know. I mean, I don't drink. I stay home. I take care of my kids. You know, like they do say, you know, trauma does get passed down, especially with like the boarding schools. You know, a lot, my grandma got sent to a boarding school. She ran away and went home. And she just always knew she wasn't going to go back. So I think that, you know, it does really have a lot of, I guess, trauma in our families, trauma passed down, has a lot to do with addiction too.
0: Bringing up the topics of the realistic challenges and pressures here, which are relatable for many communities, is also to show the value in the community-guided responses that are taking place, which is the main focus of these podcasts and the Life in the Land film episode. Those responses include things that benefit community spirit, youth empowerment, creating alternative paths to those which entail substance abuse. It's also about creating economic opportunities. Ariana speaks about the current lack of economic opportunities, as well as lack of housing in Wyola, which is a contributing factor to the middle generation not being as present here. Because for many, for more employment opportunities, they have to live at least as far as Billings, which is a 90-minute drive one way from Wyola. Again, Ariana works at the Wyola School as the head cook.
8: You know, this is basically the only place that has employment is the Wyola School, you know, besides the post office, but they only have one worker. If you have to work, you have to go either, you know, to Hardin or Sheridan, which is 40-45 mile drive every day. Oh, and that's half your paycheck is gas now. Because there is a lot of community that wants to work that have kids, or some of them can't go that far. You know, how a lot of people around here, they want a car, but they can't get a car because they can't have a job, but then they have to travel. You know, there's a lot of people that do want to move back that moved away, mm-hmm. but just can't because there's no more housing. No one can have a place to come home to.
0: Here again is Leslie Jackson Cabote, speaking to the reality of the community. And when it comes to shaping the future vision for the community, to frame things in an abundance mindset rather than one of scarcity, acknowledging what is here, what skill sets do exist, what things are realistic and appropriate for the community, and how to elevate those things.
3: So some of the challenges that we have in Wyola is that we are one of the smallest, if not the smallest, district on the reservation. We have about 54 households. But primarily our demographic is that we are elderly people raising grandchildren, because that middle section of the population who provides for their families are out. And we are 35 miles from the center of the nation's capital. We are such a small population that we are often left to have to fend for ourselves. It's like the trickle down doesn't get to us. And so it's really critical for us to be able to not bemoan our reality, but to recognize that we have a significant portion of our population are capable of doing some things. We have children, we can raise them up in a way that prepares them to be a part of a flourishing economy, and we have experience, knowledge, cultural insights of our elders to offer them insights. What we just need is to be organized and to have our intentions driving the way that we develop our systems, our opportunities, and all of those things. And so while on one hand we're at somewhat of a disadvantage in our nation size-wise, The other side of that same coin is we have a distinct advantage of being small enough that our intimacy factor is really great. And if we can unify around that, we can reclaim that identity of being the powerful, mighty few. And that's something that we're working on, trying to amplify that in people's imagination and image of what our possibilities can be.
0: In response to seeing a need to lift up the future of the community and the need to organize these efforts, in 2018, community members established the Wyola Development Fund. This is a nonprofit entity with a mission to initiate economic programs and projects that serve the needs of the Mighty Few community from within. Here again is Leslie.
3: The first thing we did to kind of understand where the community was at was we did this survey, and we surveyed all of the households, and it was a really broad survey inquiry about, you know, what are the things you think about the community, your place in the community, all of these kinds of questions. And people said, we don't know each other, we don't like each other anymore, we have things that have happened, petty things that have happened in the past, that because there's no bigger thing for us to do together, we hold on to that. And we're all isolated and suffering alone. We had some resources come in through housing, and the conversations we were having was, how do we deploy those resources into our communities to help people who otherwise don't have any help? The idea was, rather than hiring outside contractors, let's buy the supplies and materials, find out who knows how to do what, you know, and this person knows how to do some plumbing, and this person knows how to do windows or carpentry. We'll do a community service exchange where this person can get their needs met if they help this person do something. And in that way, kind of create the process for people to be working alongside each other and accepting help and giving help in a way that everybody's eager to do. We have a lot of elderly people whose homes were fixed. Well, they can't go climb up on somebody's roof and help do that, but they can feed the people. People would come and their contribution was to provide a lunch to the workers. For my part, my role was to just keep the roster of who's coming, what kind of help do they need, what kind of skills do they have, who's helping who, and kind of keeping everybody moving along in a pathway of service. The first place we started was to clean up our town. Our first volunteers were my mother, who's 80, she was 86 at the time, some other elders who were in their 70s, and they were out there with their rakes and their buckets, and carloads full of younger people would stop. They're like, what are they doing? They shouldn't be working. It's like, you want to come and help? And they're like, yeah, go park. And then here comes a passel of kids and families. And it really was the elders, by virtue of their own modeling, that brought the others. This community cleaned up and they hauled out 300 tons of debris from Wyola. That has been something that our community has been just, it's been weighing on us.
0: In the Mighty Few film, you can see the community photos of this work taking place. But for the sake of audio storytelling, I'll try to convey the extent of this impressive physical feat. There were community members who were trained heavy equipment operators, and with them at the wheel and other community members on the ground, they all hauled out old cars, leveled and hauled out debris from homes and structures that were in disrepair and had been sitting empty. There were issues of unknown vehicles coming in from off the interstate and driving at an unsafe speed through the central part of Wyola, where community members, including kids, may walk or ride their bikes or horses to get around. And there are no sidewalks or shoulders on these streets or roads. So another community project they did themselves was install speed bumps to keep their community safe. Community members also worked together as volunteers to clean up and create regulations for their local waste dump, which they were having issues with people coming from outside of their district to dump their trash there, and previously, the contents of the dump were regularly burned as a means to clear the trash, a process that created plumes of black smoke and airborne pollution in the area. Here again is Leslie, speaking about the collective community improvement work.
3: It was so significant for people to have an organized way to invest in each other personally around things that help lift the burden of stress, strain, and just the problems that we bear. And it was really, really cool because now you see people kind of giving each other the, you know, smile, wave, and engaging, and it's kind of reduced some of those barriers.
0: The community has been convening regular meetings, open to all district members, to identify priority areas for community development, to gauge members' interests to take action, and to assign next steps for all projects. Now we hear from Joy Yellowmule, a Wyola community elder and an active volunteer in all of these projects. She refers to the actions being taken for local improvements and these meetings, which they hold at the Wyola Community Hall.
10: In the past 2 years, I think we've had a change. You know, these activities coming on, these new projects, people attend that can attend, they'll attend these meetings, and then we'll know what's going on in our district. And even if there's signs or text messages or Facebook, I volunteer to do this. It makes me feel good to come out, enjoy the fresh air, you know. That's why I do it, you know. I want to see this, our district look nice. It presents yourself what you care about things, especially our district here in Wyola.
0: The community hall in Wyola, where development meetings and social gatherings are held, is just on the edge of town. On the inside, the main area is a very large warehouse-type space that previously had blank walls. Leslie speaks here about a project that made this a more warm and welcoming space and allowed it to be a physical representation of community identity.
3: So we painted the interior of the hall, and then it was like this blank canvas. It was like, wow, we should do something in here so it doesn't just feel like a bigger cell. But along the line, they have in there the lists of all of the clan associations of the people in this district, which families are like bad war deeds, which ones are Whistling Waters, etc., etc.
0: The clan or kinship system is an integral part of Crow culture and provides an extended family beyond one's blood relatives. Members of the same clan share solidarity with one another and count on each other in times of need. The Absalaga are matrilineal and belong to their mother's clan, but are also considered a child of their father's clan. According to Crow custom, the mother's clan takes care of the physical and emotional needs of the individual, while the father's clan provides praise, prayer, and protection to their clan children in return for gifts of respect, feasts, and presents. In this way, the clan system promotes a sense of belonging and relationship, of physical and spiritual security, of concern for community, of generosity and respect. Each clan also has a symbol, which is the visual representation of that clan.
3: We said, what if we took those symbols and we painted them in the hall to represent the current and the historical presence of people that we care about, that cared about us, that we would have the symbols of that in the environment where we celebrate birthdays, we convene, you know, funerals, and we have feeds and political events and so forth. We had that idea, kind of sketched it out, but who's going to do the work, right? The chairman organized a youth group, and so they got the equipment out and, you know, projected the images onto the wall. The kids were the ones that, you know, etched them out, all of the designs. And then that took several weeks, and then the kids were like, I'm done with this. They had enough of that. And so then the grandparents started coming, and we had the rolls of painter's tape and stuff, and they started taping them off. And then the artists came out. And then all of a sudden you could see it. When you could see the colors and you could see how it was going to be, it was just like magnets. All of the people who have any kind of artistic inclination, whether they're beaders, painters, whatever, came out, and that place was full of people, full of music, full of positive energy that was tied with art.
0: The community held a poster contest for an image that could represent the Mighty Few District. The submissions had to include elements that were inspired by art and cultural insights from community members. The winning poster was created by Todd Amiot Jr., a local boy who was 12 years old at the time. The poster depicts a Crow warrior from behind on horseback as he looks out over the valley from the heights of the nearby mountains. Really, it could play for any point in time. Leslie speaks about that image here.
3: This is the image that's tied with representing this district. You know, we were the battleground of protecting, you know, the southern flank of Crow Country. That was the job of Ikoshtakat Batchaje.
0: The poster design inspired a large mural, high and centered on an interior wall of the community hall. Artist and Wyola community member Wesley Stewart was the principal artist of this mural.
3: We want to have this Crow warrior presiding over the things that are happening here in our, in this hall, in this community, to have people asking questions, and especially the younger ones. This is our history, this is our place, and this is a part of who we are. The first event that we had there, we had a slideshow presentation to kind of share the needs assessment back with the community. And the presentation was over, the food was gone, and one of the community members came up and she said, "Leslie, this has never happened before. Look around you." And I looked, and there were still tables full of people sitting there drinking coffee, visiting. She said, "This has never happened where the event's long over, the food's been put away, and people are sitting around visiting." And she said, "This space is so beautiful. It feels good here. It feels good to be together in this space."
0: Here again is Joy Yellowmule, who was a key volunteer in painting the murals of the Klan symbols.
10: We're proud of our community hall, you know, because we take care of it. And the best thing I like was helping paint, do the drawing, talking to the people in the community, and having little potlucks. It was really fun, and I know the community enjoyed it too.
0: Here again is community elder Bill Backbone.
4: They had each clan paint their own emblem up there to give them more awareness, to be proud of their clan, to be proud to be an Absaluga. Later on, they're going to have a storytelling session in the evening or so. They're going to have a potluck, and they're going to have members of each clan sit there in front of the children and relate stories to them.
0: Indeed, that following winter, they held clan story sessions in the evening. At each session, elder members of that clan would sit and share stories that belonged to that specific clan. They had the lights in the hall dim, aside from a couple of lamps and bison rugs on the floor for kids and community members to sit and listen. The setting was to replicate being inside the teepee, gathered around the fire, the setting where stories were historically shared and passed down through generations. That poster design we mentioned earlier that inspired the mural also inspired the design for Mighty Few District flag, which Wesley Stewart was the principal artist for as well, and Paul Cabote was the technical designer on. When the flag was approved by the Greater Crow community, this became the first customized flag to symbolize the distinct history of a district within the Crow Nation. Following an induction ceremony, this flag is now displayed in the Crow Nation Tribal Council chambers to represent the Mighty Few District. Now we hear from Betty LaForge, Wyola community member, whose job post is in the community hall. Her position is part of the Absaluga Service Corps, which is a Crow tribal program, and involves Betty helping out community members as needed, including delivering medications for elders or delivering newborn care supplies for new mothers in the community. She shares with me about the changes and improvements that she's seen in the community.
11: And the past few years that I've been here working, there's a lot of change, and it's a new beginning for us to be our independent, and that's what we wanted to do for this district and try to keep our town clean. The young people are helping out the elders. It's kind of like everyone helping everyone. Seems like everybody is really proud of what's happening to Wyola. I've heard compliments about how Wyola is keeping their town clean.
0: Now we hear about another project that the Wyola Development Fund and community members have been moving forward, something that benefits both public health and safety, and fosters connection to community and the land. Leslie speaks here about a motivating factor for this project.
8: Wyola is a really small and isolated community, and a lot of the things that other places have, we don't have here. One of the things is law enforcement or public safety. And so we feel that isolation and the risk of our population, you know, trafficking, and we have, you know, people that are coming to hunt our children. And that happened a couple of summers ago. And the only clear walking place for our women and kids and young athletes is out to the interstate, which is where, you know, there's a lot of menacing things happening there.
0: Human trafficking in general is a reality in this country and in Montana at a level that may shock some people. For Native communities, this topic is unfortunately not new or distant, and disproportionate amounts of Indigenous people are targeted for this and other violent crimes. The movement to combat this epidemic, MMIW or MMIP, Missing and Murdered Indigenous Women or Indigenous People, has been coming more into the public eye thanks to decades-long advocacy from within Native communities. With the nearby interstate, proximity to the state border, and jurisdictional gray areas, this region is targeted by traffickers. As Leslie mentioned, the only clear area for people to walk or jog is on the frontage road, including a cutoff road that leads directly to the interstate. Early on, while I was in Wyola, just in one afternoon, I saw two high school-age youth jogging along this frontage road. It made it immediately evident that, yes, there was a demand for a safe space for people here to get out and move and exercise, whether they're a student athlete or anyone of any age. There is land surrounding the community hall, which is undeveloped, and is nice open grasslands with a large treed area on one side. This land was set aside for the community's use. Leslie speaks here about the initial brainstorming of what to utilize this land for.
8: We started talking, and by we, I mean myself on the Housing Commission and the legislature and some of the community members. We started talking about what can we do. And we decided a walking path would be the first thing that we could do that would create a safe, enclosed place for our women and children to walk, and, you know, athletes, if they want to run or jog or whatever, they don't have to go to the interstate. They don't have to be put at risk. Then we started talking about the things that it does to help people get out of their homes, start spending time together, walking, strolling, and it really creates an opportunity for people to be together in ways that we're not together in a very just natural, accessible way. But the walking path is really, I think, representative of doing what we can do and not being arrested by all of the things we don't have or we can't access. We borrowed equipment from our housing authority, and one of our senators, Mail Bear, he's a heavy equipment operator, and he said, well, let's just cut the path. So it took a year, the path got cut, and then we have now community members that have come out to spread the gravel, and it's slow, but what's important is that it's the members of the community that are doing it themselves.
0: Other than the path, it's true that the only roadways around Wyola have no shoulder, have speeding traffic, often large trucks, and the roadways cross very active railroad tracks. This walking path, enclosed and off of the main roads and surrounded by natural elements, felt inviting. And without it, there simply wasn't a similar safe space for folks to get outside and have a place to be physically active or socially connect in an active way. Things that many townships may take for granted. Just in my brief time there, even though the walking path was not yet 100% complete, I witnessed firsthand the physical and symbolic impact that this walking path had on the community. Multiple times I saw a young family ride their horses along this path. A couple of teenagers were then walking along it. Community member Kim was out there on a front-loading tractor, spreading and compacting the gravel along the path. Someone else came out to check on the condition of the new tree saplings planted along the path. And this is only the beginning. The vision that the community has for this area includes many components. The eventual fruiting of the young trees that are planted here, an area for craft markets, arrow throwing tournaments, maybe even a public campground for travelers. In all of these community improvement projects, Leslie says how skill sets of community members became evident, when perhaps they don't typically even have an opportunity to show or utilize these skills.
3: And what we found is that we have a lot of interest and a lot of talent, but we don't have that organization to deploy those abilities and interests in a way that produces results that are exciting and meaningful to people.
0: Leslie speaks here about yet another added benefit of the walking path, of creating an opportunity for community members to connect to the land, something that was everything for their people for millennia, that realistically today, not everyone has access or the means to get out on the land.
3: Our population is mostly grandparents and children. The children, their lives are kind of small to the housing cluster if they don't have people who can take them to the mountains and, you know, do lots of vigorous stuff with them. Rather than going all the way up the canyon to where, you know, the fruit and stuff is, our traditional plants. He said, what about if we planted those trees and brought that back here? Because a lot of the farming and stuff around here has eliminated the natural growth of, you know, chokecherry tree clusters and all of these kinds of things. And we had an individual, Jamie, who came out of the Department of Natural Resources, and she said, all of those things, indigenous plants to Montana, we have access to. And we're like, oh, we'd like some chokecherries, buffalo berries, some plums, all of those kinds of things. And she was like, we can bring it.
0: Wayola community members, through ongoing partnerships with the Department of Natural Resources and Conservation and Western Native Voice, have planted varieties of indigenous fruit and shade trees along the walking path. Leslie referenced Jamie, who is Jamie Kirby, the program manager for the Urban and Community Forestry Program, which is a program of Montana's DNRC. The program provides free of charge, technical, financial, and educational services statewide for forestry in Montana's urban and rural community areas. The presence of trees in urban areas and communities of all sizes creates endless benefits, such as better air quality, natural cooling in warm months, and therefore energy conservation, as well as habitat connectivity, reduced stormwater runoff, carbon sequestration, improved mental health for residents, and more. I wanted to speak further with Program Manager Jamie Kirby, as the approach of this partnership seemed to be non-extractive. In my conversation with Jamie, she shared how in the years of her work, she's learned that the impacts go well beyond what can be measured through Western science, to include these immeasurable elements such as enhancing cultural connections and community pride. Montana's Urban and Community Forestry Program has shifted from the parameters that its counterpart in other states holds to not only include cities or large towns. Montana's program provides their service now to rural, even unincorporated towns and communities, including tribal communities. Jamie begins here, explaining how her work with Wiola has influenced the way which the program works with and defines communities.
12: Because of some of these recent experiences and project work, like with the Mighty Few, I have re-examined and took a new look at how I do approach my entire program and how I look at urban and community forestry as a whole. And in fact, the impacts from this have reached beyond Montana, and a lot of my colleagues and coworkers from other states are asking about how we do better work and change our program work to fit our tribal nations better. As even the Arbor Day Foundation, who runs the Tree City USA program, has been working with me to redefine what it means to be a Tree City USA so that it hits more like a tree nation, that it hits a community in a better way and sense that they can still feel that ability to be part of these large programs and get assistance, and that we better understand how we are looking at communities.
0: I appreciate hearing this from Jamie, because as with any program tied to funding, I understand there have to be parameters and ways of measuring impact. But it seems like in practice, the requirements for programs or measuring impact don't always align to the customized needs or ways that a certain community operates. So it's refreshing to hear an example from Jamie of how parameters and approaches can be shifted on that higher level, based upon new information coming from the ground level. I ask Jamie about her and the program's partnership with Wiola in the Mighty Few District, how it began and how it evolved. She said the partnership was first sparked through a connection made at a large multi-agency Earth Day roadshow that traveled to Crow and Northern Cheyenne communities.
12: We had this traveling show, put on workshops, described just a few basic things about trees to the schools and the students. And we made great connections there. So I think it was through that that one of my employees was introduced to Leslie, who brought him over, and they did a few trial tree plantings of a couple large fruit trees around the community center in Wiola. And from there, I believe it was just the awesome energy, I think, that really hit that connection. I needed to make a site visit, though. I really wanted to go see Leslie. Was like, come out and see us. Come see what we're talking about. And I was like, absolutely. So as you know, Montana is huge. And from Missoula to Wiola alone and making that trip by myself, I did not know what to expect, and made the trip across the whole state. I believe it took 8 hours probably, and found Leslie. She, you know, was super engaged, and she was just like, let's go walk around. How much time do you have? And I was like, I'm here for you as much time as you need. So we met with Senator Mailbear and walked around the walking path, and they described their vision. So you could just feel like the hope and the pride that is there within their community. And there was this, you know, here's what we want. We want to have safety for people to walk around this path here, but we don't have a lot of shade, and we don't have a lot of local elements of benefits from trees. And so that's where I was like, well, guess what? That is exactly what I do. I think there's something to be said for relationships and friendships being part of this. You know, this isn't just a job anymore for me. It's more of like this really personal type of work that I just see this mutual benefit that we're both getting from learning from each other.
0: Jamie continues here about specific requests that came from Senator Mailbear Stone, who had safety concerns about some old cottonwood trees that may be at risk of falling and harming community members or infrastructure.
12: He described, you know, how they wanted to do more than just like the tree planting. So we walked over to the area where there's these cottonwood trees and talked about the, you know, the risk and just working through that. So I was like, yeah, I'm going to get some more connections here for you. And that's really important to me, to make sure that they understand, like, I'm not leaving. Like, I really do want to see this through and make sure that we build something together, and I'm right here with you as a partner for the long run.
13: Sure.
12: I think that made a difference in how like our relationship kind of grew from there. Mm-hmm. I love tree puns, by the way, so I'm going to use branch out and yeah. I just really wanted to fully understand the community first, and that really did make a difference in how I could better help them.

0: Randy Fewen with Western Native Voice. Mm-hmm. And so last summer came over just to do a workshop with them. After chatting with the senator, he mentioned how important it was to have local pride and like potentially can we make something from these trees? And Leslie mentioned how in the community of Wyola there's an importance for like handicap ramps and just basic fencing. And I was like, cottonwoods are perfect for that. Again, like giving a tree a second life and fully utilizing them even after they're removed is benefiting the community. So from those sawmill trainings, what we were doing was helping train to use the portable sawmill to cure the wood, to mill it, to make things like handicap ramps and simple fencing and firewood.
1: I love that. And it's also, it's, you know, nothing going wasted as yes. the materials, but also just the process of felling it and taking it down that to make a training opportunity out of that. Nothing just happens singularly, right? There's always going to be multi-benefits. I asked Jamie to share what the ongoing partnership between her and her program and the community of the Mighty Few has physically looked like on the ground.
0: There's been multiple planning meetings throughout the last few years, you know, conference calls and online meetings just to get a better sense of like, how can my program best help yours? So it was a really awesome brainstorm. It was working with, again, the local knowledge and the community members and learning, okay, what do you want from your space? Because the sky's the limit, honestly. Like we have wonderful growing space here and then understanding the ecologies. We were able to bring through the seedling nursery here 200 trees over the last couple of years and their seedling style. And so we hope the smaller trees will take well and be able to grow more efficiently. We know they need to be climate hardy and very appropriate for the area so that they don't need additional, you know, resources. So we looked into what's native to the area.
1: I'm starting to see the parallels between these young tree saplings and any community-guided grassroots program. Before anything is planted, looking at what is practical for a specific place. What can be done from within and not require extensive amounts of external resources or nurturing? That the first couple of years require more nurturing and care from community members and partners. But as roots establish, the tree or program can gain momentum and expand more self-sufficiently. Jamie says that when selecting types of trees to plant, it was a group brainstorm that included many factors, including the community's need for fruits and berries that were both healthy and traditional foods and medicines for their people. I ask Jamie what those days of community tree planting looks like.
0: It's the most fun day ever is that we have hundreds of trees, if you imagine, like lining up against the walls of this community center. People show up and there's always food, right? And that just brings everybody together and we just start handing away trees. And a lot of them are also giveaways for the community. So community members are welcome to come and just pick a tree or two and take them home and plant them in their yard. So we planted in the last 2 years, probably, yeah, like 200 to 300 trees around the area. It's so much fun. I just want everybody to know, like, the most enriching feeling is when you're working together and laughing and joking around and getting your hands dirty. It's a beautiful, beautiful time out there.
1: Here, Jamie speaks about yet another very customized service that she worked with the community to provide. Because in Wyola, the water infrastructure is limited. And at this site, there wasn't any access to water for watering the trees.
0: So this was, again, a difference in my program to where I'm trying to educate my other state partners in understanding there is not existing infrastructure. It's not like it's a, you know, plant a tree and walk away and the sprinklers will catch it, right? And as you know, even limited wells are, some have collapsed. Living in small remote areas like this, is completely different because you take for granted all these services that are right there with you. And so this is really neat, is that we designed, if you look at the community center, there's this big black tank

0: well that's sitting outside of it. The rain gutters all divert into that big black tank, and so it's a water capturing system. So now we have 1,500 gallons right there ready to water the trees, and it's like you get one rainstorm, and from what Leslie told me, it was a success. The first time a storm came through, it was filled. So we gravity fill now to our portable tanks, and they can go out and water the trees, no problem.
1: That's great. So, and that shows the extent of your program too, that it's not like, oh, we only help with A, B, and C. It's like, we will look at all these different ways that we can partner to make it happen, right?
2: Yep.
1: And so that when DNRC or the program isn't there, you know, it's a very community supported project from beginning to current, right? From planning it to designing it to making sure that it, the ongoing works for the community. And you probably see it all the time, I'm guessing, with every community, that just that reality that if the community isn't guiding the design, what's needed there, what it just simply doesn't work.
0: Exactly. When I come in with any preconceived notions or, like, again, expectations, I know it just, it doesn't work until I really learn and understand from the community. And it is so important to go and understand, build the relationships, and listen first. I think a lot of what happens sometimes is that they've, like Leslie described to me, is that they've gotten so used to kind of that, like, oh, here I come, big event, plant a tree, walk away. And I know it's not like that. The neatest thing I think I've learned of this is for the children, and this is for the next generations to come. And once you get that feeling and understanding, it's like we might not see, you know, the fruit of these trees bear in our lifetimes and see them grow to their full potential, but whoever after us will. And hopefully they'll see that somebody in this generation had that forethought to bring some, you know, neat things right there locally into their area.
1: Jamie returns here to the topic I brought up earlier, of how programs and funding and impact reporting can sometimes be disconnected from the actual practical needs or methods on the ground.
0: I find that in government, there is this expectation that you do have results. And that has a hard thing is that, like, this whole grant period, it wasn't until like year 4 and 5, the very end of the grant, when I finally felt like I had good relationships built, because that was, I kept describing that it's quality, not quantity.
3: Sure.
0: And that was a really big eye opener. I think I'm trying to reflect in some of my work is that the success really is in the relationships.
1: Thank you so much to Jamie Kirby for speaking with us about this program and this partnership with the Mighty Few. She did want to share a message with listeners that this program, DNRC's Urban and Community Forestry Program, does serve a variety of community types and sizes, incorporated, unincorporated, and they provide technical, financial, and educational assistance around community forestry, free of charge for everybody. So reach out to Jamie and her program for anything from a tree planting project that you want to see in your community to questions about how to prune your trees or what type of tree would grow best in a certain spot. Also check out their site, which is linked in this episode's show notes, to find their contact info and to find out planned events or workshops that they may be holding in your area. And for listeners outside of Montana, each state has an equivalent urban forestry program hosted by your state's equivalent of the Department of Natural Resources and Conservation. Now we go back to our conversation with Leslie, as we walked with her along the walking path in Wyola, as she describes how community members would naturally get excited to be part of the planting process.
4: And the volunteers were the ones that were like, put them here, put them here, put them here. Oh, this would be a good place, because it's the volunteers that have been helping develop the whole infrastructure. It really becomes a meaningful resource for the community to get reacquainted with the parts of our life that were commonplace to our parents and grandparents that our children and grandchildren no longer have access to through no fault of their own. It's just not there.
1: Now we hear about another key project proposed for this area of land near the walking path and the community hall.
4: We have horse knowledge in this community that's unparalleled. We have community members that do Indian relay. And apparently at one time, Wyola is such a horse culture community. At one time, Wyola by itself had 7 Indian relay teams come out of here.
1: This additional project involves the creation of a track to be used for horse and riders competing in Indian relay. Here on that, again, is Joree LaFrance, Wyola community member.
2: Indian relay pays tribute to the cultural and practical significance of the horse among Northern Plains tribes. This high-intensity bareback race requires the athletic agility and fearlessness of both the horse and the rider. Indian relay dates back over 400 years, and in recent decades, has been gaining mainstream visibility and popularity in the Western U.S. and Canada.
4: When we started talking about what are the ways that we can create the infrastructure to support the life and the livelihood and the engagement of the whole community, we had to be thinking of the people in town, but also those community members who rarely come through town. This excitement started building, and they said, we could have last chance relay here before the snows come, that they would come to Wyola and have their final race of the season. So we're like, okay, so not everybody is into races, but people bring their kids. What are the kids going to do while the races are going on? And we had a group of lads with us in a pickup. We were driving this trail and said, what about a BMX park? Keeps them away from the road and keeps them safe, but keeps them occupied in a healthy, you know, activity. We turned to the boys in the pickup and said, if we were to do that, what would be some of the things would be important to you that it would have? And they were like, make them really tall so we can really jump off there, which immediately led to a conversation about we really need a clinic in this town. It's not a big commercial paramutual racing track. It's a neighborhood track intended to serve the needs of the community. Some of it is economic, but then we started talking about the needs that our children and our families have for a pathway to regain our wholeness spiritually, emotionally, and so forth. And those disconnections that we have from the land, from the resources, from our environment and our ways of life that kept our people going for so many generations, we're getting disconnected from that. And it's hurt our spirit, and it's hurt our families and our children. And so when we talked about how do we use that infrastructure to serve the well-being of our community, it was like, we could do equine therapy there when the races aren't going. You know, there are resources out there for therapeutic services, but that's not the capacity we have. We're good at building stuff and racing horses and making things happen. So there's another nonprofit, Mountain Shadow, in Lodgegrass that is working on doing kind of a comprehensive family therapy recovery resources like housing and living and all of that kind of stuff. He said, we have horse people that need to be employed here. We'll provide the track. You can bring the children from Lodgegrass, and we want our own children to be accessing that, and you guys handle the money and the resources and so forth, and we'll just operate within our means, interests, and ability. And so all of those constellation of pieces are happening. We have Padlock Ranch and also Sunlight Ranch that they do a lot of business here on the reservation, come forward with their equipment because we have a lot of talent. We don't have a lot of equipment. So that's where we're going. And those are kind of the stepping stone of ahas that we've had about how else can we use this resource of property that's available to us in a holistic and sustainable way that's consistent with the interests and the needs of our own community members, because we want our people to be healthy and motivated and excited for themselves and their life and who they are. Those things currently don't exist in a way that everybody has access to, and we're trying to change that. And we've had help you know, offered to us, and we're just trying to bring that critical mass together so that we can get it done. But we know we have to do it ourselves in order to really understand how to use it, what it means to us, and that it's our responsibility to care for it.
1: Here is Senator Harold Mailbear Stone speaking to the benefits that the track and these facilities could create for the community's youth.
3: In our area, there's a lot of youth that are horsemen. I mean, they're not cowboys, they're not this or that, they're horsemen. They know horses, they know how to handle horses. We need to bring that up. Maybe they can become cattlemen, maybe they can become veterinarians. We need to install ethics in them, work ethics. The horses healing the kids, helping the kids, bringing up the kids as they work together. Knowing how to handle a horse, knowing how to take care of a horse would kind of help them at the basic level as far as helping themselves, helping another person.
1: Here again is Joy Yellowmule, whose family was involved in competitive Indian relay for quite a while.
5: We can have like fraternities, Indian relays, invite all districts and then whomever wants to come and join in, you know. And that would be an ongoing thing for the next generations down, you know. And then they can, too, carry the tradition on. We had horses. We'd go all over the United States, do our fraternity, Indian relays. And it's a lot of work, but it's a lot of fun, too.
1: And here is Clinton Whiteclay, community member and horseman, whose family, generations back and forward, are avid horsemen. Robin and I spoke with him at his home, in between him showing us his impressive roping skills, as we stood in the corral with his horses surrounding him, at his attention.
6: Ever since I can remember, I've been riding horses, and my grandpa, his name was Charlie Redwolf, and he was pretty much well known of his horsemanship and his horses. And growing up here in Wyola, and we used to ride to town. And we get off our horses and we throw arrows with them. That was one of the fun times I had been growing up around here, you know, just riding horses, not going to the hills, you know. And the horses are pretty powerful spirits, especially of the native people. And young men will go and ride their horses and go on the war path. Some will go hunting. Go to a buffalo hunt. So native people, horses are pretty powerful for them and pretty strong. There's a track building right now for the community, and I'm pretty happy that they're doing that for the kids, you know.
1: Clinton continues here speaking about the benefits of making horsemanship more accessible for local youth, including universal life skills of caring for something else, and the discipline required.
6: My grandpa was a horseman. He used to wake us up about 4 o'clock, 5 o'clock in the morning, and me and my cousin, and we started yelling them the horses, you know, because we're training them to be a fast horse. We take care of them. My late uncle, and he was one of the outstanding ropers in this reservation, and they say, "You guys take care of your horse. You make sure you guys, this horse is fed good. You make sure you guys exercise your horse. That's part of being a horsemanship." So I got a grandson. He's 10 years old, and that's his Shetland right there. And I'm teaching him now. So maybe someday that he would pass it on to his kids too.
1: Now we go back to Leslie, as we walked around with her on the walking path, and she shares yet another element of their vision for this area of land. She shows us a large open field that sits between the community hall and a straight section of the walking path.
4: When we started talking about rodeo, then people want to talk about powwow. and we had community members who were really excited about putting up booths and having those kinds of things. And then some of the women came and said, you know what would be really cool is if we had like a marketplace. So the vision here is we could have like an alley and have it spread out and be developed. that we could do markets. People could come and sell their wares or food or bread. Or if we wanted to have events here and this were all mowed, we could have a powwow here. We could have arrow throwing tournament. I mean, we could have all of those things, but we would have a designated place that people could come with their strollers and, you know, and we could illuminate it with solar lights, and it would be small, intimate, but manageable for us to do ourselves with the materials we have available to us. This whole section right here has some really important implications for us that are not only economic, but also about bringing people together in ways that we naturally want to congregate that just don't exist. We've lost the community social part that brings everybody in, and that isolation has been getting greater and greater and greater, and it's having more and more effect on our families and our children, particularly that people feel isolated and feel kind of caught in the whatever darkness they're experiencing in their lives. And this is something that we can bring people together, have joyfulness, have that experience of unity, and have fun and shop. Who doesn't like to shop? And to do it here in our own spot, that will bring a lot of joy to people.
1: Now we hear from Chanice Whiteman, Vice Secretary of the Crow Tribe. He grew up in Pryor, a community in a different district that's on the western side of the Crow Reservation. We chat with him at a youth rodeo being held in Wyola, at the rodeo corral that currently sits in the middle of the proposed relay track. This youth rodeo is put on in partnership with an out-of-state entity, and Chanice has come down to Wyola for the day and is giving some pointers to the community youth as they practice for the steer riding event.
7: Today I'm helping some young steer riders and future bull riders get their technique down, giving them a little bit of guidance, both spiritually and mentally.
1: I ask Chanice for his thoughts on the proposed Indian relay track in Wyola.
7: If we put a horse track in Wyola, you know, people take so much pride in this community, it will just add to it, you know, and people from this community that run flat track horse races, they got Indian relay teams, and instead of taking their horses to a track about 40 or 50 miles down the road to Crow Agency, they can practice here. Community members get to come together and mingle and visit with each other, you know, and that's what I see. And then it puts Wyola on a map too. I mean, a lot of people like coming here. I like coming here, so.
1: Now, to mention another element of getting community development programs to move forward, is the operating mechanisms and the local policy needed to help move visions forward. Back in 2015, Mighty Few District Senators proposed, and the tribal legislature subsequently passed, a bill to create the Mighty Few Community Development Authority as a tribally designated entity. The Development Authority exists to foster communication and collaboration between the Mighty Few community members, district senators, the Wyola Development Fund, and the Tribal Executive Branch. Coordination between these entities aims to improve local infrastructure, including housing, services, and local economic drivers, such as the relay track. In the summer of 2023, the Mighty Few Community Development Authority was activated through a community process. A local election was held, and the inaugural Board of Commissioners was established. Leslie speaks about that process here.
4: In this election, people did not come forward and say, pick me, pick me. The question was asked around the community about, given these standards of leadership and character, who would be good? Who would be a good person? And people reflected on that, and they put forward names of people that they felt were thoughtful, that were collaborative, that were deep thinkers, that were trustworthy and honest in their character. And then those people were spoken to about, this is what the community sees in you. Will you come forward and accept this responsibility? And it's a new thing. It's a new thing. It's not a popularity contest.
8: And in that, we've also talked about how do we include young people at those tables and in that conversation, because the young people are the ones who adopt those mannerisms and those attributes and those leadership traits and can take up to completely the next level.
1: For millennia, the Apsalaga have been community-centric in every component of life. In the early days of reservations, U.S. government policies such as the Dawes Act or Allotment Act forced a physical disconnect from these community-centric lifeways. Other elements since then have contributed to further disconnect. Here is Grace Crow, one of the elected commissioners for the Development Authority. What Grace speaks about here shows the reality of a need for strengthened community connectivity. That this is not a small concept, and it's really the basis of everything.
9: For the people in Wyola, you know, there's a lot of kind of like past, like brokenness. People are scattered. The community needs to come together more, and I'm hoping that me as one of the commissioners for the Mighty Few District, I can get the people, you know, to kind of come together. Some people are, you know, they're slowly coming and kind of talking to me, and then like when we have like the community meetings, some people come in, they kind of express their opinions, you know, they're kind of upset, you know, just from, like I said, past issues, whatever. That's what I'm hoping for my community, you know, is to, you know, kind of have bigger gatherings, and like when there's these events and stuff, I want them to come and be involved. Being a leader to me is just everybody around me, you know, I would put them first. You know, I'm not getting paid for it. You know, I'm doing this out of, you know, my heart and, you know, for my community.
1: Leslie, as a board member of the Wyola Development Fund, met with Grace to discuss how the fund and the Development Authority complement each other and allows for Wyola's economy to grow in a way that works for the community. The following is from Leslie and Grace's discussion, as Leslie drew out a chart of the triangulated economic system, the public sector, private sector, and the nonprofit sector. Leslie and Grace discussed how this system can apply for Wyola and the need for all sectors to work in partnership to strengthen the overall impact.
4: So we have people in the community, hard workers, know how to do stuff, but we're not familiar with how to run, drive this machine. If we can understand this, we can drive hell out of it. It's just like when we got the horse, we learned how to ride hell out of it, you know? We did a lot of things that were innovative and responsive to the setting that we were in.
1: Leslie then references the relay track and the other components connected to it, including the markets and other public gathering opportunities, as a major component of the community's proposed private sector.
4: This track, as a critical infrastructure to our community, represents a huge private sector stake. When we were originally starting, we were thinking what people said, we need a laundromat, we need a gas station, we need a grocery store, and a coffee shop. In order to prompt those enterprises, you got to have individuals that are willing to say, I'll step up and take a $200,000 bank loan. I will start that business. And we weren't ready for that. But Wyola had 7 Indian relay teams, as little as we are. And it was like, oh my God, this is what we know how to do. This is an economic enterprise that our community members inherently have a powerful knowledge and history and experience to bring to bear to make it successful. And we don't need to have external expertise to tell us how to make it work.
1: Leslie speaks with Grace about the dynamics of the work taking place in the Mighty Few District in relation to the Crow Nation and the tribal government.
4: Just because we have these entities does not mean we are divorcing our nation.
10: Right.
4: Apsarige Nation is our parent. But we are standing up as adult functional children and putting down our own teepee stakes and saying, this is what we need to have in order to live in the place that we're in. We can do it, but we need the encouragement and the support. In all this planning and collaborating and unifying,
8: it's going to help us understand that when the development authority gets money, is not going to shortchange anybody else. We should be focusing on our priorities, not who's got what. We all need to work together to now go bring down the buffalo. We can build cooperation, collaboration, because we will not be under the strain and the stress anymore of trying to survive.
0: Right.
8: Because we are in survival mode. But our community's spirit needs to have visual indicators that we are not where we were.
0: Right.
8: I really think that the next thing would be we'd have more opportunity than we have people.
0: Right.
8: Which is a great problem to have, but our people right now have no opportunities. So we can meet on Sunday, we can workshop it, the priorities, identify who does what.
1: We close out this episode with some final words from Leslie about the overall motivator of all the community work and programs moving forward for the Mighty Few.
8: That's part of the identity of our community historically and what we're reviving today. It's our leadership, our horsemanship, our culture, all of those things are a part of the identity of this community that are really powerful, and we want that to be active and alive and well.
1: I hope this episode has shown just how true it is that when local residents guide the work that take place in a community, it will naturally be holistic. Only residents know how to touch on health, economy, environment, social well-being, and more with each single program in a way that's meaningful, engaging, and self-sustaining for the community members. This concludes part one of the two-part podcast on the Mighty Few community. Keep an eye out for part two, which will look at youth empowerment, including the Wyola Mighty Few Youth Group, connections to the land, language, and traditional lifeways, and folks will share about what approaches are necessary for the mentioned programs to move forward. 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Thank you so much to everyone who spoke with us for these interviews. And thank you to the Mighty Few community for sharing your place and stories with us. 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Thank you so much to Robin Iron and Rachel Mailbear Stone for production support in the field on these episodes and on the film. And thank you to Joree LaFrance for her narration and contributing writing on this episode. And additional writing from Marina Weatherly. You can find all of the films and podcasts that are part of the Life in the Land project at lifeintheland.org. Reach out if you would like to incorporate a film episode into an upcoming meeting, gathering, or in the classroom, all for free. Stories for Action can also provide support in facilitating a discussion or hosting a story workshop for your group or classroom after the film. I'm also excited to announce that we now have official curriculum to accompany any of the Life in the Land films, and we can provide you with a free, customizable lesson plan. 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Reach out at info@storiesforaction.org to learn more. 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
12: I'm Jewel Banville, and this is Last Best Stories. In this episode, episode 4 of our podcast, we're sort of playing around with the idea of people, men specifically, who are sort of the same, but pretty different.
13: Oh my God, did you see Becky last night?
12: So this guy, Jacob Cronin, he and his younger brother, Ben, are both gay, both grew up in the same Christian household in Helena, Montana. But Jacob, he got sent to conversion therapy. That's where a counselor tries to convince a gay person he's straight. And Ben didn't have to go. They're going to talk about that, and there's a lot going on there. And then, because why not, I'm bringing you war stories, real war stories. It's part of a National Oral History Project to document what combat is really like from the people who were there. We'll hear from a younger Marine.
14: My name is Mike Warner.
12: Who served in Iraq, and an older one.
15: My name is Roger Cox.
12: Who went to Vietnam. What they went through and what they have to say about it, I can't even express to you how much you need to hear it. And I don't mean it in a take-your-medicine kind of way, be a patriot and all of that. That's not what this is about. It's about war being a very human experience, complex, emotional, tragic, boring, tough. And here's the lucky thing. We have a couple of humans right here, two veterans living in western Montana, willing to talk really honestly about it. But first up, conversion. It's a story reported by Sherry Tressler, who's in her last semester at the University of Montana. Sherry met Jacob when they were both in the UM Grizzly Marching Band. He's a music education major, she's in journalism. Now, they're roommates. Their friendship definitely helped when Sherry decided she needed to get Jacob and his brother to record their coming out stories.
13: My name is Jacob Cronin. When I came home that day, my mom was already home, and she was outside, and I was, like, beating out of my chest. Just, like, these thoughts running through my mind of, like, what is she gonna think? What is she gonna do? Like, I was outside, and I was like, I need to tell you something, and she's like, what? And I was like, I am gay. She didn't say anything at first. She just kind of had, like, the most puzzled look on her face, but she's like, you're kidding, and I was like, no, and it honestly looked like I had killed her or something. She was just shocked. I was like, no, I actually am. It wasn't the reaction I was hoping for at all.
16: My name is Benjamin Cronin. So my older brother came out, I'd say when I was in about 8th grade, 7th grade. And I saw the reaction that my parents had to that. And they like sent him to counseling.
13: We had meetings twice a week in the basement of the church that I went to every Sunday since I was a little kid. We, like, looked in the Bible of, like, Sodom and Gomorrah, and of course that shit freaked me out. His interpretation was there was a lot of sin and homosexuality. God destroyed Sodom and Gomorrah. He flattened them because there were gay people living in it.
16: I guess after seeing how they treated him and me and my confusion with my sexuality, I didn't know. I honestly am not kidding. I was an 18-year-old in Helena, Montana, raised in a church, did not understand what being gay actually was.
13: I was in therapy for about a year. He would tell me that everyone would hate me, that I would have no friends. If I continued to be gay, my life would be worse.
16: I watched my brother go through a lot with what my parents forced him to do. Like, and I mean, I saw how he was emotionally suppressed. He was depressed.
13: I tried to commit suicide. I was in the bathroom. I had a knife. And I cut my left wrist. And before I did anything else, I stopped. I remember these Tupac lyrics. At the mansion. A place to spend my quiet nights. Time to unwind. So because Tupac and the internet were my only friends at that time. And I remember Tupac saying, I contemplated suicide, but when I held that knife, all I could see was my mama's eyes. And that shit is true. Picture me inside the that is real. No man alive has ever witnessed
16: struggles I survived, praying hard for. Like, the situation my parents put him in forced him to not be able to feel comfortable being himself. He was conditioned to feel that being gay was morally and sinfully wrong.
13: He told me I would keep trying to kill myself. He's like, it's because you're gay that you tried to kill yourself.
16: It scared me, but I didn't understand who I was. Gay was never a thing that was really talked about, aside from the fact that it was wrong. Like, I didn't know what it was, really.
13: Eventually lied my way out of therapy by telling them I was straight.
16: My friends were downstairs in my house, and my mom was upstairs, and I went upstairs to talk to her, and she just out of nowhere asked me if I was gay. I said, yeah. Seeing what Jacob went through didn't stop me from coming out. My own development and discovery of who I was stopped me from coming out. Because it took me a lot longer than it took him.
13: I was 16. I got out of therapy at 16. I was almost 17.
16: I mean, we were both raised like that. My parents still think it's a choice. So they think, you know, sending him to counseling or, you know, trying to pray the gay away, that somehow him and I are miraculously going to be heterosexual one day.
13: I just told him I didn't have feelings for men anymore and that I thought women were attractive and that I wanted to marry a woman and have children and live the American dream, the straight dream. My parents completely bought it for about 3 months and then they decided not to do anything. I think I just got bad at hiding it. There were like slip-ups where I would say something. Oh my god, did you see Becky last night?
16: You'd think I went to church with my parents, both Jacob and I did, for 18 years of our life. You know, have been raised, taught that being gay is a sin, it's wrong. You know, you're going to be condemned to hell, it goes against everything. I mean, if my parents honestly think it's a choice, why would they think I would choose this?
12: Jacob and Ben were both at the University of Montana when producer Sherry Trussler recorded them. Jacob will graduate in May. Ben recently moved to Portland. Sherry wanted to talk on tape to their mom, too, but it's all pretty sensitive, and that wasn't going to happen. Sometimes, I guess, you just have to know how far you can push when you want a story, and when to let it be. That comes into play with our next set of stories. For the past couple of years, I've asked my students to be a part of the Veterans History Project, a big oral history archive at the Folklife Center in Washington, D.C. Its purpose is to record soldiers, as many as possible, who've served in wars, in their own words, with their own voices. We have stories from 21 veterans, most of them living in and around western Montana, at the Public Radio Exchange, or PRX.org. It's a series on there called Combat Stories, Vets on War and Why They Went. Here are two of my favorites. First up, Mike Warner. And the first thing Mike Warner will tell you is he's an orphan. He lost his parents and his grandparents when he was young, and he ended up as a teenager in Corvallis, where he graduated high school. He turned 18 in basic training and 21 in Iraq, where he served with the U.S. Marine Corps, Bravo Company, 2nd Tanks out of Camp Lejeune. His friends, his tank crew, they became his family.
14: My buddy, he always refers to me as the Grim Reaper of Death. We leveled everything from buildings to cars. Tanks aren't pretty. They're not meant to do pretty things. When a tank rolls into the battlefield, we are there to destroy things. That's our job. We were clearing Karma. I have no idea where we were at in Karma, to be honest with you. And these two little kids started poking their head up over the wall at me. They waved at me and I waved back. And then they came out with a whiteboard, like a marker whiteboard. First they wrote a couple things in Arabic, and then they started writing in English. And it was stupid stuff like hello, or and they misspelled hello. I think the funny one that I still laugh about is, do you like Michael Jackson? They asked me if we had any food. And so I grabbed these two shitty MREs that we weren't going to eat, and I hopped off the tank and ran to the door of this building. This woman opens the door, and I see the two kids, and I hand them these MREs. When I ran back to my tank, the two children, their parents had been killed by insurgents in Baghdad, and the woman that opened the door was their aunt. That small gift of kindness, just handing them two MREs and talking to them, they became informants. And so, yeah, I don't know how many lives were saved from just handing them two MREs. I mean, I could open that door and there could have been a suicide bomber or someone holding a rifle there. I'm not going to shoot at women and children. You can take 5 seconds to identify if that person has a rifle, if they're a woman or a child. It saves lives, innocent lives. Yes, there are situations, even in my military history, I shot at women and children. I'm sorry. It happens. It's a war zone. How do you explain 2 years of your life that you really, that no one can really relate to? Like, we train people in society through societal norms to not kill people, to not hurt people, to be kind to each other. And then we take 1% of our population and we train them to hurt people very badly, to kill people. And you expect these people to come back home and just literally flip a light switch and be okay? No, it doesn't happen like that. And you sit there in a room with the counselors and, well, how does that make you feel? What did you feel? A recoil of my rifle. What do you think?
12: Mike Warner's story was recorded and produced by Christopher Allen and Sergio Gonzalez in 2013. Mike, by the way, has made working with vets his career. He's currently on staff at the Valley Veterans Service Center in Hamilton. Roger Cox is a Marine who left Vietnam in the fall of 1967. He'd been wounded 3 times. He went back to where he was when he left, the University of Washington, and eventually ended up in Montana after working 14 seasons as a smoke jumper out of Missoula. That was a long time ago. Roger's 70 now. He has a PhD, and he's a financial advisor living in Frenchtown. Still, he remembers exactly what it was like to be a college kid landing in Vietnam.
15: We flew into Dong Ha in the middle of the night. The temperature was well over 90 degrees. You could see the streaks of tracers going from the air to the ground. And there'd be one or two tracers go up and then this blast going down. And the tracers on the ground didn't come up anymore. But that was my first vision of Vietnam, really. And then we walked into a field and laid down. I mean, that was how we spent the first night. Dug a foxhole and laid down. We stayed there 2 nights, and then the third night, we got hit by artillery, and we had over 30 killed right there. I mean, the war comes to you very quickly. I volunteered for point after 2 or 3 weeks in Vietnam. Well, point man is the first man down the trail, first man up the hill, and I decided that it kept me really busy. It kept me more involved. And I didn't worry as much, or I didn't think as much about how miserable I was. I mean, when you are the first guy through, you set the pace. You choose the route. My concerns were, of course, booby traps, stepping on a mine or hitting a tripwire. And then your next concern is somebody laying in the trail down the way and killing you. There's lots of bad stories about how long guys stay alive at point. I was fortunate a number of times. I was replaced at point on 3 different occasions where immediately after I was replaced, the point man was killed. So reality was always right there in front of you. There were nights when, you know, when it's absolutely black, and it's hot, you can't tell blood from sweat. And so often, when you had to deal with blood, you also were under fire, you're under attack, so you really cannot work on your friend who's bleeding to death beside you. You just deal with it, keep going. And you can worry about the emotions 20 years from now. So we would feel bad maybe after the fact. You'd be looking around and there's 7 of you. There used to be 14. You know, what happened to? Do you think he made it? And we wouldn't know sometimes for years. Of the guys that I served with, there's only 3 or 4 came home. All the rest were killed. So in other words, I don't really keep track of anybody. Basically, there is a code that we have to live. Those of us who returned, we have an obligation to those who didn't to live our life in full. And you have to be a better person than you would have been just because of that obligation.
12: Roger Cox's story was recorded and produced by Emily Proctor in fall 2014. After they met for this interview, Roger sent Emily a Christmas card, because he's that kind of guy. You've been listening to Last Best Stories, a podcast featuring features only mostly unique to Montana. 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The more ratings we get, the easier it is for people to find us. You can also listen at Stitcher, which is an app made for podcasts. 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I'm Jewel Banville. Thanks for giving us some of your time. It's a big deal.

0: It's time for Field Notes, brought to you by the Montana Natural History Center. I had spent the day in a state of bliss. Despite having to be mindful of the alligators artfully shrouded under mounds of dry grasses along the trails, my visit to the Orlando Wetlands Preserve in Central Florida had been nothing short of amazing, a birder's paradise. It was nesting season for the roseate spoonbills and wood storks. These magnificent birds were gathered in droves, squawking and alighting on their nests, careening with focused intent above the water's surface. Large flocks of whistling ducks splashed and preened together. Gallinules, both purple and common, foraged among the vegetation at the water's edge. Amid the kaleidoscope of colors and shapes, one lone bird stood out vividly. I spotted it as I was heading for the exit, trailing far behind my husband. A lone sandhill crane stood at the edge of the marsh feeding, its bill dipping repeatedly through the mud with a series of rapid, steady bursts, reminiscent of a sewing machine's insistent motion. The long neck and legs, along with the red cap crowning a long, dark bill, were unmistakable. The brilliant sunlight that had elicited iridescence from the purple gallinule's plumage worked no such magic on the muted gray of the sandhill crane's feathers. Yet there was something arrestingly different about this bird. It seemed so comfortable in its solitude, so self-assured. Where did it come from, and where was its family? This sandhill crane was far from home, or so I thought. It turns out that there are multiple subspecies of sandhill cranes. Some are year-round residents in Florida, like the individual I chanced upon. Others are migratory, and these subspecies are primarily the subpopulation seen in Montana as they head toward breeding grounds both in our state and in distant destinations like Canada, Alaska, and even Siberia. Every subspecies of sandhill crane relies on large tracts of land along the edges of water. Loss of foraging grounds, degradation of shallow wetlands needed for roosting, and interrupted flyway connectivity remain potential threats to their survival. Despite relentless development, however, sandhill crane numbers continue to increase. In addition, fossils of sandhill cranes date back 2.5 million years. I can only conclude that this enduring success is largely based on how these birds have adapted to manage their energy resources and protect each other. Over time, sandhill cranes have evolved to be omnivorous. They eat whatever is available, consuming plant matter, seeds and grains, vertebrates and invertebrates. To conserve energy needed for long migrations, sandhill cranes have developed a slow, powerful wing beat and use thermals to obtain lift. They can soar for hours riding these warm currents of air with little exertion. Sandhill cranes have also developed an arsenal of responses to protect each other. They mate for life, working together to build nests and raise chicks. In defending their offspring, they will fight and vocalize aggressively, using that strong, sewing machine-like motion of their serrated bill to attack so vigorously it can break the skull of their opponent. For their first fall migration, the new family will travel within a large flock, gaining protection in numbers and teaching their fledglings the migratory route. Sandhill cranes roost in large numbers, standing in shallow bodies of water where the sound of splashing announces potential predators. Several years ago, I heard the distant trumpeting calls of sandhill cranes while hiking in Yellowstone National Park, but was not able to observe them. It was almost ironic to stumble upon one unwittingly while trekking through Central Florida. Maybe that was part of what caught my attention when I came upon that isolated bird. Its lone presence intrinsically spoke to me of the sandhill crane's immutable resilience. The unique ballad of the sandhill crane, whether produced singly or in unison, is likely to be heard for the next 2.5 million years. Finally, I turned to leave the wetlands, taking with me a pervasive feeling of hope. Today's field note was written by Ermina Boulier in the Field Notes Writing Workshop at the Montana Natural History Center. This is Allison DeYoung for Field Notes, brought to you by the Montana Natural History Center, providing natural history education for schools and the public throughout Montana. To find out about upcoming events and programs at the center, call 406-327-0405 or visit our website at montananaturalists.org.
1: 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Life alert. The most important members of our community need our help to keep them alive. Bees pollinate our every growing plant in Gallatin Valley. Without them, our plants don't grow. Think about that. Can you pollinate a tomato plant or a cucumber or a potato? Only bees do this amazing and life-giving work. Here's how to help our bees. Set out a shallow plate of water. Put in some clean, flat rocks for the bees to stand on so they can lean over and get a drink. Refresh daily. It's amazing and dear to watch. And it also helps cool the hive as it hydrates our beloved bees. Thank you.
2: 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And it's time now for the Jazz Nightcap. 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Whenever you want, we keep them up there for a few weeks before we take them down. 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

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All right, for tonight's show, I've got a live recording that I did. It's pretty close to the top of the stash. The stash runneth over, so I'm going to play this live recording. It was at Gutelana last Friday evening, the 12th of June, and they do jazz every Friday night there at Gutelana now. So I went down there and caught Arknet. That's Alex Robolata, Chris Naro, and Eddie T doing a couple sets. So I'm going to play the first one for you now, and I've got the second one queued up. So please kick back and enjoy Arknet here on Jazz Nightcap on KGVM.

0: Thanks, everybody. That was Baya by Thelonious Monk. We got Chris Naro on the drums and Eddie T on the bass. If you like this, there's jazz here every Friday, 7 to 9. This is my first one back in like 2 months. I was away. But there was good stuff. They were here. Next week is Alex Nauman and myself and Adam Greenberg and Rob Kohler. Double guitar thing. I forget what's after that. So we're going to play a ballad and then keep playing.
1: Do you have limited time? 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

0: Thanks, everybody. 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They were like, what's going on with this loopy nonsense? Don't worry, I could tell what you guys were thinking.
1: I'm concentrating on my knee.
0: Slippery.

0: Thanks, everybody. That's Jonah Adams on the saxophone. Chris Snarro on drums and Eddie T on bass. We're going to take a short break, and then we'll be back in a minute. Thank you.
1: All right. That was ArcNet live at Gutelana on the 12th of June of 2026. Eddie T, Chris Snarro, and Alex Robalata. 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Thank you for tuning in to the Jazz Nightcap. I'm your host, Bob Wall. And I've got the second set queued up, but I want to thank a couple more of our underwriters before we get into that.
2: KGVM.

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1: 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All right, settle in, get comfortable. Here's the second set by Arknet, Alex Robolata, Chris Nero, and ADT, done at Gudelana on the 12th of June of 2026. We're doing C sharp.

Thanks, everybody. That was Jonah Adams. Not Noah. Jonah. Blue Bossa. Okay, we're going to continue with some stuff. Some things. So, Jazz here every Friday, 7 to 9. Don't forget, 7 to 9, Fridays, right here. Eddie T, Chris Gnarro. We're going to play some stuff.

thanks. Chris Naro on the drums. And Eddie T on the bass. I'm Alex. Next week is me and Alex Nauman from Billings and Adam Greenberg and Rob Kohler. That'll be fun. Something different. Something might never happen again. And then the week after that is, I don't know. I know. Oh, no. Michael Testarossa is going to play bass. And Austin on drums. And myself. So we're going to play another Joe Beam song. Thanks.

Thank you.

Thanks, everybody. Chris Narrow on the drums, Eddie Tino on the bass. We're going to play one short little thing and then call it a night. But we'll see you next week, hopefully. Thank you.

0: Quick one, thanks. See you next time.
1: That was some live jazz, Gutalauna, which has jazz night every Friday night. That was ArcNet. Eddie T., Chris Naro, and Alex Robolata, with guest Jonah Adams on saxophone for a few cuts, live on the 12th of June, just last Friday night. That does it for the live recordings for tonight's Jazz Nightcap. I'm going to thank one more of our underwriters and play you some album cuts. We'll get on up to the midnight hour here on this 15th day of June of 2026.
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1: I think I'll finish up with a cut by Alex Nauman. He's going to be back at Gutalauna this coming Friday with Alex Robolata and I think Adam Greenberg and Rob Kohler. That's going to be a powerhouse lineup. So I want to play a cut off of Alex's 2025 album Meadowlark called Nimbus. Then I'll finish up with Charles Mingus. You can't go wrong with Mingus. From his album The Clown, I'll play you Blue Sea.

0: That was Charles Mingus, Blue Sea, C-E-E, from his album The Clown. Before that, Alex Nauman did Nimbus from his album Meadowlark. Again, he'll be at Gudelana with Rob Kohler and Alex Robolata and Adam Greenberg this coming Friday night. Should be a blast. I want to thank you for tuning into the Jazz Nightcap. I'm your host, Bob Wall. I'll be back again next Monday night at 10 to do it again, and I hope you'll keep it tuned right here to KGVM, and have a great night, everyone.
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Hello and welcome. This is Reverend Billy in the Earth Church here in New York. We're asking ourselves the question, how can we protest? How do we defend the Earth? The environmental movement seems to be paralyzed. We don't know what to do. We don't know what to do about the life in the air and the soil and the water. The forests, the wetlands, the alpine meadows, Patagonia, the deep ocean currents, Iceland, the earthquakes, the breathing of the earth. We feel that the human race that we're a part of here, Homo sapiens, is in a death march against its own life. And we don't know how to point that out. It seems you couldn't have a more dramatic story. But we don't have the story to carry the meaning. We don't have the language to carry the story. I think we have the knowledge, we have enough of it to know that we are in this emergency, but oh, the people up and down the street, our neighbors, we don't seem to get it. We're not really afraid. We're not afraid, and so since we can't be afraid and really know it's an emergency, how can we have the right kind of hope, grit, courage? How can we really be shouting Earthalleluia and really believe that the Earth will come to us, intelligent, conscious, strategizing with us, joining with us? We believe that the Earth cultures say, the prophecy, that the Earth will reach out to us, that we can join up. Is it true? We're ready. Somebody give me an Earthalleluia.

Arthaluia, we hear you. We hear you, but don't quite get it yet. Don't quite understand the language. Say it again, will you? We hear you in the tsunamis, the flooding rivers, the last breathing of the last choir bird. We hear you in the baking drought, in the downpours, in the slipping faults, in the blooming coronavirus, mudslides, extinction of the white rhino, the memory of the great forests. We hear you in the silence of the dead mountains. We hear you in the scream of a new baby that is not human. Arthaluia.

And I don't know, I'm not going to call it deprogram ourselves. It's, to me, it's really an issue of how do we recognize ourselves. You know, we need to recognize that we're human beings. Recognize that we're human beings, and our connection to the reality of power is in that identity. Human. Our bone, flesh, and blood, our DNA, we're literally made up of the metals, minerals, and liquids of the earth. We're part of the earth. We're shapes of the earth, like everything of the earth. And we have being, our spirit. You know, and that being comes from our relationship to the sun, sky, universe. Because, I mean, sunlight's literally like the sperm that brings life to the water-bearing womb that is the earth. So this is our being is connected to that. And all things of the earth have being because we're all made up the same stuff, just arranged differently, and have the same relationship to sun, sky, universe. Being, and we need to... So the reality of our relationship to power and purpose, so to speak, is in that identity. And now, so how do we recognize and get back to that identity? I don't have a specific, answer. But the closest I can say to it is that if we would, a part of recognizing of ourselves is that to recognize our intelligence and understand the value of our intelligence. Because as human beings, our ability to access the reality of our power is in through clear and coherent use of our intelligence. See, our intelligence, that's the portal how we manifest and access our relationship into the reality of power as humans, is through the use of our intelligence. But we've been imprinted and programmed, you know, I mean, basically, where we're at now in the evolution of human beings, we're basically in a period of time in this industrial technologic world where the majority of the human beings participate in this reality based upon their fears and their doubts and insecurities, so their perception of their inabilities. See, and all that was imprinted in there to make us not recognize ourselves. And to understand the power and recognize the power of our intelligence is, let's say, through our fears and our doubts and our insecurities, how bad can we make ourselves feel? And how does that affect the people around us? Well, that's power. That's our power. That's a manifestation of our personal power. But we've been imprinted to use it in this kind of a way. But so we do have power. It's in how we recognize it and choose to direct it and use it. So I would say the first step to this is like recognize the value of our intelligence and the power of our intelligence. Because I think that any person

person or people that would be concerned about saving the earth and saving creation and have this type of an awareness. I think that a necessary component to that is to give thanks to their, however one perceives the Creator, give thanks to the Creator, number one, for life, and number two, for the gift of intelligence. To show respect for this, maybe because we need to show respect to our intelligence, and maybe it's a part of our thanks that we give on a

Hello, welcome to News from the Natural World. I'm Savitri D. The Supreme Court has gutted the Clean Water Act. Writing for five justices of the court, Justice Samuel Alito ruled that the Clean Water Act extends only to those wetlands with a continuous surface connection to bodies that are waters of the United States in their own right, so that they are indistinguishable from those waters. Some environmental groups and legal experts estimate that the decision will remove federal protection from half of all wetlands in the continental United States. According to estimates, the decision will prevent the EPA from placing federal protections on as many as 118 million acres of wetlands, an area larger than the landmass of California. The ruling is expected to give farmers, home builders, and other developers far more latitude to disturb lands previously regulated under the Clean Water Act. The ruling affects one of the EPA's most fundamental authorities, its ability to protect upstream waters in order to protect downstream water quality for drinking supplies and wildlife. Experts say greater development upstream could result in silt and pollutants damaging downstream waters and habitat, and reduce the flood control and groundwater recharge benefits of protected wetlands. A devastating 2005 flood that killed 1,000 people in the Indian city of Mumbai was blamed on a tragically simple problem. Plastic bags had blocked storm drains, stopping monsoon floodwater from draining out of the city. Now a new report attempting to quantify this problem estimates that 218 million of the world's poorest people are at risk from more severe and frequent flooding caused by plastic waste. The number is equivalent to the population of the UK, France, and Germany combined. About 41 million of those are children, older people, and people with disabilities, the report found. Three quarters of those most at risk live in Southeast Asia and the Pacific region. Plastic waste pollution has doubled in the last decade and is predicted to triple by 2060. Only 9% of plastic is recycled globally. The most commonly observed plastic items blocking drainage systems were bottles, nylon threads from the fishing industry, plastic bags, and sachets. The study said the accumulation of plastic pollution could cause the water level to rise by 1 meter within the first hour of a flood. 53% of the world's largest freshwater lakes are in decline, storing less water than they did 3 decades ago, according to a new study. The study analyzed satellite observations dating back decades to measure changes in water levels in nearly 2,000 of the world's biggest lakes and reservoirs. It found that climate change, human consumption, and sedimentation are responsible. German police on Wednesday carried out raids across 7 states targeting climate activists of the Letzte Generation, which has sparked controversy with protesters gluing themselves to roads to block traffic. The raids were ordered in an investigation targeting 7 people aged 22 to 38 over suspicions of forming or supporting a criminal organization. 15 properties were searched, 2 accounts seized, and an asset freeze ordered. The suspects are accused of organizing a donations campaign to finance further criminal acts. The activists argue that their protests are vital in the face of inadequate action taken by the government and society in general to protect the environment and prevent catastrophic global warming. Astronomers have discovered an Earth-sized exoplanet, or world beyond our solar system, that may be carpeted with volcanoes. Called LP79118D, the planet could undergo volcanic outbursts as often as Jupiter's moon Io, the most volcanically active body in our solar system. The global loss of wildlife is significantly more alarming than previously thought, according to a new study that found almost half the planet's species are experiencing rapid population declines. The main factor is the destruction of wild landscapes to make way for farms, towns, cities, and roads. But climate change is also an important driver of species decline and is predicted to have an increasingly worse impact as the world warms. The study's authors analyzed more than 70,000 species across the globe, spanning mammals, birds, reptiles, amphibians, fish, and insects, to determine whether their populations have been growing, shrinking, or remaining steady over time. They found 48% of these species are declining in population size, with fewer than 3% seeing increases. Under certain circumstances, Triphophyllum peltatum, a rare tropical plant, develops into a carnivore. Triphophyllum peltatum is a unique plant, native to the tropics of West Africa. It is the only known plant in the world that can become a carnivore under certain circumstances. Its menu then includes small insects, which it captures with the help of adhesive traps in the form of secretion drops.
Around 200,000 people have been displaced due to flash flooding in central Somalia as the Shabelle River bursts its bank and submerged roads. Almost 40% of forest area burned by wildfire in the western United States and southwestern Canada in the last 40 years can be attributed to carbon emissions associated with the world's 88 largest fossil fuel producers and cement manufacturers, according to new research that seeks to hold oil and gas companies accountable for their role in climate change. Up until relatively recently, the public posture of the climate science community was that no individual extreme event could be attributed to global warming. That changed in the early 2000s, and extreme event attribution has since become a robust subfield of climate science. A new global study shows that both conservation and farming production can improve when women farmers are more involved in decision-making. The study, published in the journal Communications Earth and Environment, aimed to look at the effectiveness of paying farmers monetary incentives to protect the environment, but found that such payments are not necessarily reliable. More reliable are women's decision-making roles. The findings add to a growing body of research about women and decision-making in agriculture. Yet globally, women hold a minority of leadership positions, particularly in environmental sectors. Individual fish in schools scatter in unison when a predator is in their midst. Such precisely coordinated group movements and immobility during threats have long been observed in insects and mammals. Now a brain pathway has been discovered that enables individual animals to rapidly coordinate a unified response with no rehearsal required. Examples of coordinated defensive responses in nature are numerous. Oxen, for example, form a circle when they face a threat. Synchronization under threat is an evolutionary conserved survival mechanism and occurs across species, including humans. Researchers studied parts of the brain that process and remember fear and social information, and they found that a specific connection between two parts of the brain, the ventral hippocampus and basolateral amygdala, plays an important role in coordinating behavior when faced with a threat. And now, the sounds of extinction. York groundsel. York groundsel was a cheerful yellow flower that slipped into global extinction in 1991, thanks to overzealous application of weed killer in the city of its name. But now, the urban plant has been brought back to life in the first ever de-extinction in Britain, and it's flowering once again along the railways of York. The species of groundsel was only ever found around the city and only evolved into its own species in the past century after non-native Oxford ragwort hybridized with native groundsel. York groundsel was discovered growing in the car park of York Railway Station in 1979 and was the first new species to have evolved in Britain for 50 years, thriving on railway sidings and derelict land. But the new plant's success was short-lived, as urban land was tidied up and chemicals applied to remove flowers dismissed as weeds. It was last seen in the wild in 1991. Fortunately, researchers kept three small plants in pots on a windowsill in the University of York. These short-lived annual plants soon died, but they produced a precarious pinch of seed, which was lodged at Kew's Millennium Seed Bank. In February, 6 grams of seed, potentially thousands of plants, were sown into special plots around York. This week, the first plants in the wild for 32 years began to flower, bringing color to the streets and railway sidings of York. And hear the sounds of the railway where York groundsel thrives.

when it comes into our bodies. When we risk arrest together to confront the fossil fuel investor class. When we go into the Chase Bank, Citi, Wells Fargo, B of A, UBS, Royal Bank of Scotland, Royal Bank of Canada. When we go in to confront the poisoners. And the earth is in us. Then we are the earth. The material in us, the spirit in us, what we have in us that is the earth is in that action. Then it becomes completely different. It's different. It's not a career. It's not environmentalism. And it's stronger. It's clearer. Listen to me. We have got to invent a new way to fight for the earth. Yes. What we're doing right now isn't adding up to less CO2 every month. And a lot of us in this room are doing the right thing, but that's not the point. The earth is in us. We are the earth. Some New Yorkers, a little cynicism. Oh, what is that? A kind of DIY spirituality? Well, yes. Unashamed. It's the earth. Somebody give me an earthaluia here today. Earthaluia. The earth is in our bodies. The earth comes with us as we risk arrest. When we parade, when we go back into public space and take on that $12 billion a year police department. You and me will see you there in public space. And we will have the earth rising up in us. It's real. This is not a theory. I'm saying radical memory of who you are invites the earth into our bodies. And then our activism changes. And we become agents for the earth.

0: the stairs of the Public Theater just after the show. It'll take us about 15 minutes, and then we're going to go down to the F train platform where Jordan Neely was murdered, strangled, and we're going to have an action down there, so please come with us.
1: 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For more information, go to bozo.coop.
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3: 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I'm your host and producer, Dan Roberts. 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In today's edition, you'll hear reports from NHK Japan, France 24, Radio Havana Cuba, and Germany's Radio Deutsche Welle. We'll begin with NHK World Radio Japan. The annual South Korean military drill with the United States was shortened at the request of Trump. Campaigns for the Brazilian presidential elections kicked off last Sunday, with the vote coming up on October 4th. The UK's Sunday Times quoted the Ukraine military saying British-made drones are used for attacking oil refineries deep inside Russia. Israeli strikes on Gaza on Wednesday killed 10 Palestinians. The Trump administration is escalating its attack on the International Criminal Court, imposing sanctions on the President Tomoko Akani and others in the court's leadership. NHK Japan.
4: South Korea's military says ongoing joint military drills with the United States will be shortened to end on Friday. It says a change is being made at Washington's request. The annual Uruchi Freedom Shield exercise began on Monday. It was scheduled to last through August 27th. The South Korean Joint Chiefs of Staff announced on Wednesday the duration would be cut by almost half. They also said the two sides are discussing scaling back field maneuvers that are part of the exercise. Now, this comes after U.S. President Donald Trump on Sunday ordered the Pentagon to substantially reduce joint military drills with South Korea. Trump said the exercises send a totally inappropriate and hostile signal to North Korea. South Korean media outlets say training based on counterattack scenarios against the North will be canceled. Pyongyang has strongly denounced such drills.
5: Campaigning for Brazil's presidential election kicked off on Sunday for a vote that will be held in October. The country's left-wing leader, Luiz Inácio Lula da Silva, is standing for re-election. Right-wing Senator Flávio Bolsonaro, the eldest son of former President Jair Bolsonaro, is seen as his leading opponent. Lula pledged in a speech to take steps to narrow the gaps in society, including measures to address poverty. He vowed that the right wing will not govern Brazil as long as he is alive. Bolsonaro says a change of leadership is needed because Lula has failed to meet people's expectations. He said only he can restore Brazil's credibility in the world. The latest opinion poll shows Lula leading Bolsonaro by 7 percentage points. The first vote is due to take place on October 4th. If no candidate wins a majority of votes, the top two will compete in a runoff. The Sunday Times in the UK quoted the Ukrainian military as saying, British drones that have been supplied to Kyiv are being used to strike deep inside Russia. The targets have included oil refineries in Volgograd in southern Russia and Yaroslavl near Moscow.
4: Palestinian media are reporting that Israeli military strikes on the Gaza Strip have killed 10 people. The reports say the attacks took place on Wednesday in Gaza City and Nusayrat, which is in the central part of the Strip. They say 9 of the victims died in a strike on a police headquarters in central Gaza. The Israeli military has confirmed the attacks. It says it was targeting commanders of the Islamic group Hamas. It says one of them participated in a cross-border attack on Israel in 2023. Hamas released a statement calling the raid on the police headquarters a war crime. The statement says the timing of the strikes is particularly egregious. It says they come days after efforts by Washington and other mediators to advance the implementation of a roadmap for peace. On Sunday, U.S. President Donald Trump's son-in-law, Jared Kushner, sat down with Hamas leader Khalil al-Hayya. Kushner also met Israeli Prime Minister Benjamin Netanyahu on Monday. The administration of U.S. President Donald Trump is escalating its campaign against the International Criminal Court. It's imposing sanctions on the court's leadership, including President Akane Tomoko. Akane is a Japanese judge who took office in 2024. The State Department released a statement from Marco Rubio on Tuesday. It described the ICC as corrupt and fatally politicized. It accuses the court of abusing its authority. The sanctions call for any assets held in the U.S. to be frozen, and the State Department says it's ready to take further action until the ICC can no longer threaten U.S. sovereignty. U.S. officials have objected to the court's approval of an investigation into the alleged war crimes by American troops in Afghanistan. And they've condemned arrest warrants issued for Israeli Prime Minister Benjamin Netanyahu over alleged war crimes. They've imposed sanctions on judges and prosecutors involved in those cases. The ICC criticized the sanctions. It says targeting the court will undermine the rule of law and place the international legal order at risk. It insists that it will continue to work independently. Japanese Prime Minister Takaichi Sanae spoke to reporters about the sanctions.
6: It is very regrettable. We will respond by continuing dialogue with relevant countries, including the U.S.
3: Those reports are from NHK World Radio Japan. On shortwave, they are now heard at 10 p.m. Pacific Daylight Time at 11735 or on the web at www.3.nhk.or.jp. NHK may be more easily found at most podcast sites, as is the shortwave report. On to France 24. More in-depth reporting on the U.S. attack on the International Criminal Court. There's a broader attack on the organization stemming from fear that Americans might be charged with war crimes. Volodymyr Zelensky is being challenged in a call for a new presidential election, the first time since 2019, by Mikhailo Fedorov, recently fired defense minister, France 24.
7: I'm joined in the studio by our international affairs editor, Kadavan Gorgestani. Now, Kadavan, how has the U.S. explained its decision to sanction these people?
8: Well, the latest justification is that they believe these two people directly engaged in efforts to investigate, arrest, detain, or prosecute officials whose government has not consented to the ICC jurisdiction. Now, they didn't give any specific examples of those cases, but clearly there is a reference there likely to the two Israeli officials, the Prime Minister Benjamin Netanyahu and the former defense minister, Yoav Gallant, who are under warrants from the ICC. In that statement that you're seeing there, Marco Rubio called the ICC corrupt and fatally politicized, and that it had maliciously abused its authority and exceeded its mandate. So this is the idea that the ICC is going well beyond what its jurisdiction allows. And it is true that, yes, the United States is not a member of the ICC. It never ratified its membership to the ICC. That's true also of the Israelis, but the ICC's role is in part to go after entities from countries that are not members of the ICC, but are unable or unwilling to prosecute certain crimes, and especially if those crimes are committed in a member state, but by people who are not from a member state. So there is a debate there. And of course, there have been a lot of reactions, support for that sanctions decision by the Israelis, for example, but also a lot of criticism from international organizations like the United Nations and also a lot of European nations who have come out. The French, for example, saying that they condemned all forms of threats and coercive measures taken against the court. The United States and the ICC have always had a sort of uneasy relationship. Yes, the United States sort of helped set up the International Criminal Court, but as I said, they never actually ratified it, so they never actually joined. And that was in part because of wariness from both Republicans and Democrats that the ICC could potentially go after U.S. officials, U.S. military personnel for the wars that the United States has carried out. And so they always didn't want to get in completely, but also they have at times supported the ICC in their investigations. That's true of the Biden administration helping the ICC going after the Russian president Vladimir Putin or going after Syria's Bashar al-Assad. So you see the back and forth there, but the Trump administration clearly has gone full out against the International Criminal Court. Marco Rubio called this a whole of government campaign to dismantle the International Criminal Court. And that has started basically from the get-go of the Trump's second term. The executive order on imposing sanctions on the ICC was signed in February 2025. And from that executive order, you have all of those sanctions. We're about a dozen officials from the ICC that are now under U.S. Sanctions. And there is another step to that whole of government campaign, going after countries, putting pressure on countries to leave the International Criminal Court. The last ones to do so, Venezuela and Chad, bringing the number of countries that have left in the past year to about five. And so you're seeing the Americans there pushing and continuing to push forward to dismantle, as they say, the ICC.
7: Kadavan, thank you.
9: Volodymyr Zelensky is facing his most serious political challenge since the start of the full-scale Russian invasion. His popular former defense minister, Mykhailo Fedorov, is calling for presidential elections, long postponed because of the war. And today, MPs have greenlit Zelensky's choice to replace him. That's an intelligence official named Yevgeny Hamara. Now, in another headache for the Ukrainian president, the country's anti-corruption agency today has said it's ordered an investigation into a number of senior officials in the Zelensky government. Well, let's talk about this story then with Philip Turl, our foreign affairs editor. Let's talk about this demand by the former defense minister for an election. Is it likely that he'll get that?
10: It's very difficult to see how Ukraine could organize free and fair elections right now, as it's right in the middle of a war. Remember that the country is under martial law, and under martial law, elections can't take place. What we're seeing here is a problem for Volodymyr Zelensky, because he was elected in 2019 for a five-year term that ran out in 2024. There have been no elections since then. That's where this is coming from. And there are a number of people in Ukraine who feel that it is time, whether there's a war or not, to hold elections to see if Zelensky can secure another term in office or whether someone else should take over. I think there's a lot of bitterness on the part of Fedorov about the fact that he was sacked as a defense minister. He says basically that was something that he didn't deserve because he'd fallen out with a general in the army who has also since been replaced. So there was no reason for him not to go back to being defense minister. But since then, of course, as we just were hearing, Yevheny Kamara has been named as the defense minister of Ukraine to replace Fedorov. So there's no way back to him to that post. Volodymyr Zelensky has offered him several other positions, but he's refused, saying the only one that I will accept is that of defense minister, and that's why, if I can't go back there, I'm calling for these early elections.
9: And look, let's talk a bit more then about Fedorov himself, because he is a really popular figure, isn't he, in Ukraine. When he was forced out of that job of defense minister, there were protests across the country. Why has he garnered so much support?
10: Well, because he's young, basically 35 years old. He's been a key member of Zelensky's cabinet since 2019. He's a former marketing specialist. He helped organize technology-driven reform after Zelensky came to power in 2019. He was then appointed as defense minister earlier this year, back in January. But he's also been popular because he's introduced a series of popular reforms into the military about conscripting troops, trying to make it easier for troops to go home from the military and not be stuck in their jobs for too long. And one of the other things that he did that has, I think, gained him many points was he made a public appeal to Elon Musk to switch on the Starlink system internet service over Ukraine, which Musk did afterwards, and that means now the military can use tens of thousands of Starlinks to help it in its fight against the Russians.
9: All right, thank you very much. Philip Tell, for us there.
3: 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Next, Radio Havana, Cuba. Trump claimed that the Strait of Hormuz as a U.S. territory. Iran insists it will keep the waterway closed until the U.S. acts within the Memorandum of Understanding and releases Iranian assets. Former Congresswoman Marjorie Taylor Greene claims that the Trump administration is discussing using tactical nuclear weapons in the war on Iran. NBC reported a similar story from a Pentagon official. Netanyahu called Britain an Islamic Republic because of its media coverage of the war in Palestine and new policies banning products from illegal Israeli settlements. Radio Havana, Cuba.
11: U.S. President Donald Trump has claimed the Strait of Hormuz as U.S. territory. As his frustration mounts over a war with Iran that is resisted his demands and dragged the global shipping industry into crisis. Trump posted a map on the strategic waterway on his Truth Social account yesterday, Tuesday, bearing the caption, New U.S. Territory. The provocation revived his threat last week to declare the Strait American territory following what he thought would be the full surrender of Iran, which never came. Instead, Tehran has tied the reopening of the passage to Washington, fulfilling an interim agreement, including ending its naval blockade, lifting sanctions, and releasing frozen Iranian assets. Iranian Parliament Speaker and Chief Negotiator Mohammad Baghir Kalaev said yesterday that the waterway would remain closed until Washington honored its commitments. Or the Iranian official said, "Let me state clearly, until the commitments made by the United States in the Memorandum of Understanding, including the lifting of the blockade, the release of frozen assets, the lifting of oil sanctions, the end of threats and military operations on all fronts, and other conditions to which America agreed in the memorandum, are implemented until that happens, the strait will remain closed." Qatar said mediators would resume efforts to end the U.S.-Israeli war and restart talks after Iran and Oman reached a bilateral agreement governing transit through the strait. Former U.S. Congresswoman Marjorie Taylor Greene has claimed that U.S. President Donald Trump's administration is discussing using nuclear weapons against Iran as Washington struggles to sustain its months-long war. "They are discussing using nuclear weapons on Iran in strategy meetings," she said. "I'm not speculating. I know. And it's pure evil," she said. "People need to speak out and boldly stop this insanity." Green accused Washington of launching the war on the back of warnings repeatedly promoted by Israel about Iran's nuclear program. She said, Trump and his administration were told by U.S. intelligence that Iran was nowhere near creating a nuclear weapon. Then Israel came up with the same line it's always repeated for decades. Iran is only weeks away. Marjorie Taylor Greene says, now our government is the one actually discussing lowering the nuclear threshold in order to use nuclear weapons against Iran, even though Trump claims he's won the war 40 times and says the U.S. controls the Strait of Hormuz. NBC News reported that the Pentagon was drafting a strategy that would give short-range tactical nuclear weapons a greater role in regional conflicts. A senior U.S. defense official told NBC News, our view is that we need credible nuclear options. Israeli Prime Minister Benjamin Netanyahu has branded Britain an Islamic Republic, attacking the UK, whose governments have armed, protected, and assisted Israel throughout its genocide in Gaza and wider regional wars. During an interview broadcast on Army Radio, Netanyahu complained that the favorable British coverage of Israel received during the 1967 Arab-Israeli War has now disappeared. He said the 1967 war began with Israel's surprise attack on Egypt and ended with Israeli forces seizing the Gaza Strip, the West Bank, East Jerusalem, Egypt's Sinai Peninsula, and Syria's Golan Heights. Try to find that now in Britain, which you could call the Islamic Republic of Britain. When the interviewee responded, isn't all of Europe like that? Netanyahu replied, yes, but you know, someone said the first Islamic Republic with nuclear weapons will be the Islamic Republic of Britain. Netanyahu's remarks came as London is poised to announce a rift in new policies in September. Multiple sources told Middle East Eye news agency, including a ban on goods from illegal Israeli settlements. Scores also said that there is imposition of new sanctions on individuals and organizations involved in the Israeli settler movement in the occupied West Bank. But Netanyahu's rhetoric clashes with Britain's record as one of Israel's most dependable European supporters. Under former Prime Minister Keir Starmer, the Labour government proscribed the Palestine Action Group, naming it a terrorist organization in July of 2025. The group had targeted factories and facilities connected to companies supplying weapons to Israel. The ban made membership and expressions of support punishable by up to 14 years in prison. Police have since arrested more than 3,000 people, charged more than 1,200 under terrorism legislation.
3: 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Box 1162, Willits, California, 95490. I'm truly grateful for the donations. 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We will conclude with Radio Deutsche Welle. The rate of environmental damage from the current global warming in Europe is alarming. It is at a stage formally predicted to not be reached until 2050. Germany's Radio Deutsche Welle.
12: Take a look at Europe from space. You can actually see Europe's climate is changing. Look how France's landscape turned from being lush and green to dry and brown in just 9 days during a recent heat wave. Rivers show it too. Look how much narrower the Rhine in Germany got in just 1 year. The changes reach all the way to the Alps, where glaciers are disappearing.
13: One of the things that's quite striking to me as a climate scientist is how quickly Europe is warming compared to our projections. These changes are happening faster than we expected them to. So there have been papers where people have looked at what might the world look like in 2050, and they made the kind of forecasts of temperatures that we're actually starting to reach already in 2026. And that's quite scary.
12: And it's not just about higher temperatures. What happens when Europe gets hotter is having knock-on effects across the continent. Higher temperatures pull more moisture from soils and vegetation. Land dries out, and rivers and reservoirs lose water. And when extreme heat, lower water levels, drought, and dry vegetation combine, landscapes burn much easier. So the droughts, heat waves, and wildfires we're seeing aren't simply separate crises. A hotter climate is changing the conditions behind all of them. A recent World Weather Attribution analysis found that human-caused warming has made the conditions fueling major wildfires far more likely across parts of Europe.
13: And temperatures in Europe are rising actually more quickly than most other places on the planet. That means that we've had these drought conditions that we've seen across Europe, and that also means that we've got these really fire-prone conditions as well.
12: And in Europe's current summer, those conditions have accelerated massive wildfires across the continent.
13: We have a lot of firefighting capacity in Europe, but we're not used to having to deal with these simultaneous outbreaks of large wildfires. And the risk is that as the world continues to warm, we're going to see the risk of these wildfires increase everywhere. And that means that the risk of multiple large fires simultaneously increases much more. And that really could become a problem for our ability to contain those fires if they start to happen simultaneously.
12: The effects of that can already be felt by people on the ground. Europe's changing climate isn't something we can just see in forests, rivers, and satellite images. We can also feel it in our homes and cities too, which are becoming dangerously hot.
13: This summer has been particularly unusual in terms of how many heat waves we've had. The effect that climate change is having on all of those heat waves is just to make them a few degrees hotter. And we know that Europe is the continent that is warming fastest anywhere in the world. So the hottest temperatures in Europe are now 3 or 4 degrees higher than they would have been in a world without fossil fuel emissions causing that global warming.
12: A few degrees might not sound like much, but in a heat wave, it can make a huge difference, especially on a continent that isn't prepared for this kind of temperature increase.
13: Our housing and our public buildings and our offices are really not designed to cope with those very high temperatures. Especially in Northern Europe, we're set up to retain heat rather than to keep heat out. Those 3 to 4 extra degrees, they're pushing these temperatures from these really unusual, really extreme heat waves from uncomfortably hot to dangerously hot.
12: It's not just vulnerable people, like the elderly, or people with pre-existing medical conditions who are at risk.
13: The temperatures that we're seeing now in Europe are dangerous even if you don't have those underlying conditions.
12: More than 10,000 excess deaths were recorded across Europe during just one heat wave in late June. So Europe faces two challenges at once, dealing with this new hotter climate and trying to prevent it from getting much worse.
13: The WMO actually recommended last year that governments across Europe need to start preparing for summer heat in the same way that they currently prepare for the winter flu season. And I think that's a mental adjustment that we need to make in Europe, especially in Northern Europe, that summer is no longer about having a lovely time here, having an ice cream on the beach or a pint in the park. It's really, these temperatures are going to be dangerous, and we need to think about how we can prepare for that.
12: For example, by cooling cities and buildings, protecting vulnerable people during heat waves, managing forests and water differently, and detecting risks earlier. The UK's mapping agency, for instance, uses location data to identify homes and infrastructure at risk from wildfires, floods, coastal erosion, and extreme heat.
14: We've invested in drone technology. So we have drones that do flybys of certain areas where we need that extra granularity.
13: The important thing to remember is that what things look like in a few decades is completely within our control collectively. It depends completely on how quickly the world is warming, which depends on how many greenhouse gases we're putting into the atmosphere, and that is primarily driven by our fossil fuel emissions. So if we can get those under control and head towards net zero, we can stop increasing the rate of warming and we can do something about this.
3: 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The Shortwave Report, which is now in its 31st year of production, remains free to rebroadcast upon notification. A few months ago, the Shortwave Report celebrated having been on the air for 30 years without a break. 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I'm your host and producer, Dan Roberts. 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
15: 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Barnaby Druthers is an audio theater program featuring a bumbling British detective who believes he is the intellectual heir to Sherlock Holmes. Spoiler alert, he is not. Fortunately for Barnaby, Irene Adler is there to investigate the mysteries by his side. That's the Barnaby Druthers Mystery Hour on Saturday afternoons at 5 p.m. on KGVM. KGVM thanks Pine Creek Lodge for their support. 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The following shows are coming up at Pine Creek: Government Mule on Tuesday, August 18th, Joe Robinson with Jody Engstrom on Wednesday, the 19th, Honey Island Swamp Band on Thursday, the 20th, The Infamous String Dusters on Friday, August 21st, Goth Babe Film and Folk Tour with J.W. Francis on Saturday, the 22nd, Abby Webster with Angela Autumn and Trinity Jane on Sunday, August 23rd, Zoso with Dan Dubuque on Wednesday, August 26th, Pine Creek Crackup on Thursday, the 27th, Creekside Revival for 3 days, Friday through Sunday, August 28th through the 30th, and many more. You can find more information, schedules, and tickets at pinecreeklodgemontana.com. 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
17: 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Barnaby Druthers, an aspiring amateur detective, investigates mysteries with his intellectual partner, Harper Thorne. 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
18: Evelyn, did you hear it?
19: Charles, what time is it?
18: It is late, Evelyn. It is too late.
19: Is it midnight?
18: It is the time of the wolf. Do you hear it? The wolf cries out for my penitence. Or perhaps it demands something more.
19: What are you talking about, Charles? Is it something about the parish?
18: It has everything to do with the parish. And with me. The wolf. You hear it now, don't you?
19: It is far

0: written, created, and produced by J. Timothy Quirk. Barnaby Druthers and the Wolf at the Vicar's Door.
1: Nothing like the crisp morning air on a Sunday to invigorate the system after a night of festivities, eh, Miss Thorne?
2: What festivities did you enjoy, Barnaby?
1: Is there anything more festive than enjoying a good book? I find this fellow Edgar Allan Poe to be a rather good writer, you know.
2: This idyllic setting on the late Sir Brighton's estate seems as far away from Poe's world as it could possibly be.
1: Rather cheerful and nice. However, the reason for our visit has an element of Poe, what with Sir Brighton's passing.
2: At least we are not being asked to discover the cause of his passing. Dr. Williams has already ruled out foul play.
1: One could be forgiven for expecting foul play. Sir Hubert Brighton was not a particularly affable fellow, was he? We have yet to interview a single person on the grounds with anything exceptionally positive to say about the man.
2: A fortune can purchase a vast estate, but it can never purchase true friendship.
1: In the latter category, I am wealthy indeed.
2: As am I.
1: Although I wouldn't say no to the fortune idea if one became available. What a lovely little church. Is the church part of the estate?
2: According to the records, it is, as is the vicarage and the little guest cottage next to it. Charles Peters is listed as the vicar. That must be the vicar waving to us now as his congregation enters the vestibule.
1: Oh dear, we're being summoned from a distance to join them in their services. Hate to be impolite.
2: And there are a few employees of the estate we haven't interviewed yet. Perhaps they attend services here.
1: One way to find out, I suppose.
3: Remember Matthew 18:18. Truly I say to you, whatever you bind on earth will be bound in heaven, and whatever you loose on earth will be loosed in heaven. This was the charge given to Peter, the rock upon which the church was built. Peter was the disciple who denied Christ three times, and yet Peter was the one to whom Christ entrusted the keys to the kingdom, the power to bind on earth and in heaven. Is there a greater responsibility? I think not. Such power is not to be taken lightly, and woe and suffering unto those who do.
1: My word. Quite the sermon, eh, Vicar? Kept them awake in the back benches, I should think.
3: Thank you. Oh, forgive me. I do apologize.
1: Burning the midnight oil in preparation for the service, I take it.
3: Something like that. Thank you for joining us this morning. You are most welcome here. Tell me, what brings you to the parish?
2: As you are probably aware, Sir Brighton had no direct heir. The distant cousin has charged Mr. Druthers with obtaining a full account of the estate's affairs.
3: Ah, so you are the solicitor?
1: Goodness, no. Allow me to introduce Miss Harper Thorne. I'm Barnaby Druthers. I'm known for conducting private inquiries.
2: Very private and confidential inquiries.
1: Until events reach the newsprint, of course.
3: Ah, here's Evelyn, my wife. Evelyn, they are here in regards to the estate.
4: Oh, you must dine with us tonight. Oh, please say yes.
1: Our inquiry is mainly in regards to cataloguing the matters involving Sir Brighton. I can't believe the vicarage would be caught up in any nonsense that would warrant any inquiries on my part, so I wouldn't want you to feel obligated.
4: Oh, but we insist. We would love to have guests of rare distinction in our house.
2: With such a kind invitation, how could we refuse?
3: Marvellous. Tonight, then.
1: Tonight.
2: An enchanting meal, Evelyn.
1: I particularly enjoyed the sauce. Once word gets out about the sauce, all of London will require the recipe.
3: The ingredients are for a simple meal, but when one is made with heart, there is no greater feast.
2: You filled an extra plate, expecting another guest?
3: An offering. To the Lord.
1: Mother would undoubtedly approve.
2: For Barnaby, there is no greater compliment.
3: We are honoured by your company and the compliment.
1: You had the turn of phrase, sir. Oratory worthy of Cicero.
3: Well, look at what happened to him.

0: A grim fate indeed, but one who left his mark on history.
1: A grim fate awaits us all without the Lord's mercy.
2: How is your investigation into the Brighton estate?
3: Well, not much of an investigation, not really. Certainly not what we're accustomed to. We just have a few more interviews with the staff. I haven't been able to make contact with the footman, Farnsley, for instance.
1: Oh, my apologies. How clumsy of me.
3: No, not at all.
0: Accidents are bound to happen from time to time.
1: Yes, they do.
2: They were lovely dinner guests, weren't they, Charles? We should have guests more often, wouldn't you say?
1: What? Oh, yes, dear. Sorry, I was lost in thought.
2: Are you retiring for the evening? It is late.
1: I may check on the church again. I can't sleep.
2: Why?
1: In the night, I hear the wolf. Do you recall the first time you heard it? The howl in the night?
2: Was it after Sir Brighton's death? Why does it affect you so? I know Sir Brighton was our benefactor, but...
1: I don't wish to burden you with such things, Evelyn. Oh,
2: it is late. You should get your rest.
1: No. The sleep of the just? Of the righteous? No. No, I'm sorry, Evelyn, my love, but I must... I can't. I will hear the call. For if I do hear it, I know the call is meant for me.
3: So you're saying Mr. Farnsley fell off a horse? My, that is a bad bit of luck, isn't it? Poor Mr. Farnsley.
0: I believe Mr. Druthers is, in his own way, asking for more particulars on the subject. Tell us how it occurred.
4: Well, I wasn't there, miss. I only heard of it. I heard he fell from the horse.
3: I wonder how Sir Brighton reacted.
4: I couldn't say. I wasn't there.
5: And so he fell off it, sir. That's my understanding. Off the horse, you see.
0: Did anything cause Mr. Farnsley to fall?
5: I wasn't there, miss. I only heard of it. I heard he fell from the horse.
3: Was he helping Sir Brighton?
5: I wasn't there.
6: I was not there, sir. I heard of the event. I heard he fell from the horse.
0: And Sir Brighton's response?
6: I do not know. I was not there. That is all I can say, sir.
3: There seems to be a unique unanimity of response relative to the fate of Mr. Farnsley.
0: It is rare for all parties to have the exact same phrasing without coaching, wouldn't you say? Farnsley allegedly fell from a horse. We have not been able to interview him to corroborate the fact.
3: Exactly, Miss Thorne. Odd. I'm not sure if it's worth pursuing, but I do wish to be thorough.
0: Barnaby, look who's coming towards us up the path.
3: Evelyn Peters. She's looking rather nervous, don't you think?
0: Something does seem to be preying on her mind.
2: Mr. Druthers!
0: I sent a note along, thanking you for your hospitality.
2: Oh, so very kind of you to send it. I know you must be used to London society.
3: We enjoy the air here. Lovely grounds, and of course a vicarage at the edge of the wood is quite... Oh, what's the word?
0: Picturesque.
3: That's it. Yes, indeed.
2: I know you are very busy, so I... That is, I...
0: What is it, Evelyn?
2: I understand you conduct private inquiries.
3: Yes, indeed.
2: How are those services engaged?
0: There are many roads that lead to that destination. Can we be of assistance, Mrs. Peters?
2: I wonder if you would be our guests for the night. There is a small cottage next to the vicarage and rooms in our home.
0: Evelyn, what is the matter? Is there something wrong? You can tell us. Don't be afraid.
2: There is nothing wrong. That is, nothing that relates to your duties here. It's just that I would very much like your company, and as long as you're on the estate. Oh, perhaps I should not have asked. Oh, I'm so sorry.
3: Not at all, Mrs. Peters. We should be delighted to enjoy your hospitality once again, especially if we have occasion to taste the lovely sauce of yours. It's just that when an investigator such as myself is asked for his services, A rather pertinent point of discussion is to find out why.
0: There's something you wish to tell us.
2: Early this morning, I went downstairs to find Charles asleep in the vicarage doorway. The door was ajar. Get up, Charles! Charles, what are you doing?
1: He did not come.
2: Who did not come?
1: The wolf.
2: Get up. Now, close the door and come inside. Did you sleep in the doorway? Well, what if someone saw you? Oh, you could catch your death in the cold.
1: Could I? I'm sorry, dear. I didn't mean to worry you.
2: You left the door open to our home.
1: Whose home? Who trusts the vicar with the keys to the...
2: He didn't finish his question. Oh, what did he mean, Mr. Druthers? I was afraid to ask.
3: Did he mean the Lord's home, Sir Brighton? Is there a concern with the keys to the front door?
2: No, I don't know. I just fear what will befall him this evening. Oh, stay with us.
0: We will indeed.
3: I do have to continue my inquiries, but I will arrive for dinner tonight.
2: Oh, thank you. I will make arrangements at home.
1: And the library is here, Mr. Druthers.
3: A marvellous collection, Vicar. You are quite a fortunate man.
1: Kind of you to say.
3: You don't seem to share my view, however.
1: No, the contrary, I assure you. Are the accommodations here to your satisfaction?
3: Your guest rooms in the vicarage are certainly suitable, but I was wondering if the guest house was a possibility. Mrs. Peters had mentioned it.
1: No, I'm sorry. That is not available at the moment. Had I known it was even mentioned, I would have said so at once.
3: Is it in use?
1: It's not available.
3: Very well, Vicar. Shall we sit here for just a moment and share a glass of this fine bottle I brought with me?
1: Oh, certainly. As you wish.
3: Vicar, I wonder if you could tell me about Sir Brighton. I assume you knew him well.
1: He was an exacting man, a solitary knight of the realm, fierce in his business dealings, a man who stalked success like a wolf on the prowl.
3: Extraordinary. I have found those who are warm in their affections to others in life are warmly remembered on their passing, and the opposite is also true.
1: Sir Brighton was many things. Affectionate was not one of them.
3: You seem distraught, Vicar.
1: I was, just for a moment, considering the things men do to obtain comfort and security in this world. What would you do to obtain those things, Mr. Druthers?
3: The work.
1: For some, it is not enough.
3: Possibly for most.
1: Possibly.
3: Are we talking about Sir Brighton?
2: Oh, there they are. I knew they would be in the library.
0: How do you find the vicar's library, Barnaby?
3: The vicar has an ample supply of reading material, Miss Thorne.
1: But the selection is limited to my focus of study, I'm afraid.
3: So no works by Edgar Allan Poe? Well, I'm almost through with my copy of selected short tales. I would be happy to share it with you when I'm finished.
1: Very kind, sir. Very kind indeed. Evelyn, I will ensure all is well in the Lord's house tonight before I retire for this evening.
2: Take the offering. The plate?
1: Yes. I will.
2: We set a plate for the Lord as an offering to him.
0: A sign of great devotion.
2: I have never met a more devout servant to the Lord than my husband Charles.
1: Lord, let this cup pass from me. Let the wolf pass us all tonight. Forgive me. I have not held bound in earth what should have been bound on heaven. Now the wolf is in your heavenly home. Only you can make new of what is not new. Only you can make it right. I beg of you, let the cup pass from me. Show me mercy, or show me... There is no other way. I put my trust in you. Amen.

0: The time has come. You hear it, Evelyn. Surely the time has come.
1: But Charles, we have guests. But where are you going?
0: The wolf has come. The Lord is telling me that the debt must be paid.
1: But take off your coat. Stay here. What will Mr. Druthers think?
0: Does it matter? I have abused the keys to the kingdom and let loose a wolf on earth, and now he has been loosed in heaven. A wolf loosed in heaven's home. If I do not

0: alone.
1: Charles, stay!
0: Better I go than to let the loosed wolf hear. It is the only way. I'm coming, Lord. I'm ready for your judgment.
1: Charles, come back! Come back!
2: Evelyn, I heard a commotion. What's wrong?
1: Charles has run into the woods. And there's a wolf out there, somewhere behind the hill.
2: Go to Barnaby's door and wake him. I will get my coat and we'll meet him outside.
1: Mr. Travers! Oh, Mr. Travers!
3: Mrs. Peters, how nice to see you.
1: Charles has gone out. There's a wolf. Go after him, please. I beg you.
3: As luck would have it, I'm still dressed for this evening. We'll find the vicar, Mrs. Peters.
0: I'm ready for judgment. Do you hear me? I await your mercy or death. I accept either gladly. I cannot see you, but I know you are near. Lord, forgive me. I offer you my collar. I shall not wear it again unless you grant your mercy. I hear you. I am coming.
3: Where are you? It's a very good thing I was still reading my poem by candlelight. He has a head start, but with any luck, we'll find him.
2: We must hope the clouds do not obscure the moonlight, or the vicar's path will be lost to us. Vicar!
3: By the look of things, we're going straight to the very top of the hill. Of course, it would be helpful if he called back to us to verify it's for us. Vicar! Charles!
2: Hurry, Barnaby. I fear the worst.
0: You are everywhere, Lord. Will you send your emissary to me? Tonight I put my life, my all in your hands. Let it end tonight. Let me face judgment here on earth instead of in your heavenly kingdom. Here. I know it. I feel it. Shall I lay prostrate before you? Yes. I will no longer kneel. I will crawl to you and beg for deliverance of my sins.
2: Hurry, Barnaby.
3: I cannot see clearly. Vicar!
2: Make as much noise as you can. If there is a wolf, we must scare it away.
3: Vicar! Vicar, we are here! We are here! Call out to us! Can you hear us?
2: Vicar! Vicar!
3: I see something. Near the ground.
2: Are we too late?
3: Vicar! Charles?
2: Is he...
3: So sorry, Charles. So sorry. I shall carry you home.
2: A true horror last night.
3: How is Mrs. Peters?
2: She is inconsolable, Barnaby.
3: I know. I am so sorry.
2: Why did he do it?
3: I'm not sure, but I believe I may find the answer in the guest house.
2: I am more needed by Evelyn's side. Be careful, Barnaby.
3: Mr. Farnsley, I presume. I'm Barnaby Druthers.
4: I'm feeling better. I'm able to be up and about. Is that my breakfast?
3: No, sir. But I'm sure something can be provided to you.
4: Well, I thought someone would visit me. I heard some commotion last night and saw the doctor visit the vicarage this morning.
3: The doctor was here for the vicar.
4: Is he unwell?
3: He's dead, Mr. Farnsley.
4: Oh, no. I'm sorry.
3: Can you tell me why you're here in the vicar's guest house?
4: Well, it started with Sir Brighton. I'm sure you know he's dead as well, sir.
3: And because he is dead, as is the vicar, I need to know the truth, the entirety of it.
4: Sir Brighton was a wicked and cruel man. No shred of remorse in him. Those that knew him knew it, sir. The vicar, he knew it too. Saw it with his own eyes.
3: Please continue.
4: Sir Brighton beat us. Not all he did, no, sir. There was a maid. Well, what he did to her was worse than what he'd done to me. She's somewhere in Dorchester, I think. That was years ago. Me, with his cane, sir. I was near death when the vicar pulled him away. I don't know why the vicar came up to the house, but he saved me that day.
3: Were the authorities called?
4: Word got around, I fell off a horse. The vicar let me stay in the guest house. Then Sir Brighton died peacefully in his sleep. Vicar gave him a righteous Christian burial. An undeserved reward is what he said.
3: If the vicar saved you, why was he in so much pain?
4: It wasn't really about me. It was about Sir Brighton and his soul. The vicar would come each night with a plate for me before going to his church. Last night he asked me for forgiveness. I told him he'd done right by me, but he didn't seem to think so. So we talked.
0: I have given an unremorseful man a Christian burial. I have unlocked the keys to the gates of heaven to the wolf at the door. Can you forgive me, Mr. Farnsley?
4: It's not up to me. It'd be up to God, wouldn't it?
0: Yes, it would. Yes.
4: You've done right by me, vicar.
0: Thank you, Mr. Farnsley. I hope that is enough.
3: Thank you, Mr. Farnsley. I understand better now.
4: I suppose I'll be ready to go back to the house.
3: When you are able, please obtain for me the name and address of the maid in Dorchester.
4: I will, Mr. Druthers. You know I will.
2: The private inquiry into Sir Brighton's estate took an unfortunate turn, Barnaby. We must do all we can to assist Evelyn Peters in her struggles.
3: Mother may have some thoughts on that account. She is often engaged in charitable work. At least her purse is.
2: It appears Sir Brighton may have a direct heir now living in Dorchester. Have we let our client know?
3: It is fortunate he did not share his cousin's temperament. I have faith in a positive outcome. Well, not faith, but hopes. I will leave faith in the purview of the faithful.
2: The faithful, like the late vicar, a tragedy. The vicar could not live up to his own expectations. To the one who forgives but cannot accept forgiveness for himself, he will always see his own sins to be the wolf at the door.

Barnaby Druthers, The Vicar's Widow, written, created, and produced by J. Timothy Quirk, starring Deborah Goodman as The Vicar's Widow, starring Devin Richtmeyer and Humphrey Ralston, with Lana Peck, Kurt Boucher, Jack Sheedy, Jerry Crystal, David Robinson, and Jason Koulas. Directed by A.J. Lynn. Barnaby Druthers, The Vicar's Widow.

0: I need to speak with Major Tarleton, if you please. It is most important.
1: Come in. Wait here.
2: Yes, yes. What's going on?
0: Major Tarleton.
2: Sir, I apologize. Your face is unfamiliar to me. What can I do for you?
0: Nothing.
2: I don't understand. I was told there was something important.
0: Yes, there is.
2: Then what can I do for you?
0: Nothing. You can do nothing for me, Major Tarleton, except wait. I am here to keep the door open.
2: I don't understand.
0: You will.
2: Good Lord.
3: Good Lord, indeed. A vicar's widow loves that expression. It allows one to reflect on one's blessings, yes? Shall we account for how the Lord has been good to you, Major? You were born into wealth. You escaped all scandal, especially from that bit of business in school. You know the one. The scandal that vanished along with the provost. So, of course, no scandal prevented your commission from being purchased, which is in and of itself somewhat of a scandal, as the practice of purchasing commissions was abolished, at least officially. Unofficially, well, what title or position can't be purchased for the right price? Remarkably, you did nothing of valor while in service. We can't call what you did in Gwickeland West valorous, would we?
2: What do you want with me?
1: Sir, did you want them removed from the premises?
0: Try it.
2: No, Meadows. No, I'll deal with them. Please, return to your duties in the East Wing.
1: I could remain outside the room in case you require any...
2: I said go, Meadows. I meant, I will not require your services. You may go to the East Wing until I call for you.
1: Very good, sir.
2: I know who you are.
3: Good.
2: I received your note.
3: Good.
2: What business does a vicar's widow have with me? Surely the matter at school is of little importance now.
3: No, Major. It is not your troubles at school that bring me to your door. I have come here about your little mission and the Trekbors who were in your way. And, of course, the diamonds.
2: Am I to purchase your silence?
3: Purchase? Oh, no, no, no, no. But you may certainly rent it.
2: Evil, wicked woman.
3: Watch your tongue, Major. Wickedness knows its kind. The vicar's widow knows the sins you made, and as much as you will pay for those sins in the hereafter, you must pay for them in this life now. I will collect on that debt, for you know as well as I that even if the Lord forgives, society does not. Your wife will not. Oh, don't look so forlorn, Major. I see no need for you to lose your reputation or your freedom, for we both know what you did was a crime. I do not require you to foolishly make any final sacrifice either, for then only your family will live in the disgrace of your name. None of this is necessary, because all we are really discussing here is simply a matter of money. That is something of which you have an abundance, because after all, Major, the Lord has been good to you. Has he not?
0: The Major paid after all.
3: Did you doubt it?
0: I never doubt you.
3: Good. We have two more stops before the night is over. The work is never done for the vicar's widow.
4: Barnaby, I do not recall ever visiting Bexley before.
5: Indeed, Miss Thorne. One would not consider the hub of excitement, or for that matter, the hub of anything at all, really. But I received a wire from Averill Waddams, who took up residence here some time ago.
4: Averill Waddams? Does he have anything to do with the Waddams Trading Company?
5: former director. He sold the company before the Pretoria Convention ratified the treaty.
4: What was the nature of his wire?
5: Rather mysterious. Have a look.
4: Please come at once. I wish to consult you on a personal matter. Lord Pemberty recommended you.
5: Lord Pemberty? Interesting, yes.
4: We resolve the matter involving the magician's assistant.
5: The lovely Valentina, yes.
4: I still use her long gloves when conducting my experiments, much to the chagrin of Mrs. Kipling.
5: How is Mrs. Kipling?
4: She's better.
5: Please express my warm wishes of good health when you have occasion. Ah, here we are. Bexley.
6: Yes, yes, thank you for coming, Mr. Jothers. But this is highly unusual. This is a private matter, and you've brought someone else with you.
5: Indeed, and I hope that decision will suit you well, Mr. Wadham. I find Harper to be essential to my investigations.
6: I regret you came all this way, but I don't wish to involve any more parties other than required. I should have been more specific, but I felt I could not.
5: I can assure you she's very much required and every bit the model of extreme discretion. Pardon me, Mr. Wadhams, are you ill?
6: Nothing you need concern yourself with. All the same, I shall pay you for your time coming here, of course. But if you insist on involving anyone other than yourself, I will have to find another solution. Or simply let the matter run its course.
4: Would it assist you if I were not here?
6: I don't wish to offend you. It is not specifically you whom I object to, but I would object to anyone who arrived with Mr. Jothers. I am sure you understand.
4: I do, indeed.
5: I fear we may not be able to come to some arrangement.
4: Perhaps there are particulars to the problem Mr. Wadhams wishes to address, that he wishes to remain private. Is that not so?
6: It is the very point of my objection.
4: But there may be other ways I may assist in the investigation without Barnaby breaking any confidence.
5: I am not sure that is how I wish to proceed. If I do not have Harper as a full resource, it creates an encumbrance to the goal, like conducting a three-legged race with four partners. That's not it exactly. In fact, it's not the right example at all. My example should have removed a party, not added extra ones.
4: Do you wish to say you cannot promise to accept the assignment, but would you be willing to listen to as much as Mr. Wadhams is willing to share before deciding to take the case, while always keeping certain aspects of the case strictly confidential?
5: I suppose that would be it.
6: I have no choice. But to stress to you once more, I implore you, sir, as a gentleman, that you will retain my confidence forever.
5: You have my word, sir.
6: Thank you. Please forgive me. Of course. I'm sure my man will take care of you. Mr. Jothers, we shall adjourn to my study, and I shall present my case to you.
5: Agreed.
4: You are lost in thought, Barnaby. Are you having doubts about accepting the case, even under the provisional nature with which you accepted it?
5: I find the subject we have been brought into alarming, and I find it most difficult to address this matter without your keen insight.
4: Tell me what you can, Barnaby.
5: What I can tell you is that Mr. Wadhams has had the occasion of receiving an unwelcome correspondence by someone who is called the Vicar's Widow.
4: The Vicar's Widow.
5: Indeed, and he no longer wishes for the correspondence to continue. That is all I can say at the moment.
4: It is not much to go on.
5: Indeed, Miss Thorne. I wish I could say more, but alas, I cannot.
4: No matter. We will do what we can. When we return to London, I shall learn all I can of the Vicar's Widow.
5: How will you do that?
4: By enjoying a conversation with the font of all knowledge in London, of course. Care to join me?
5: Please express my warm greetings to her. for I will engage in my own interview elsewhere.

0: Come in, my dear. You are just in time for tea.
1: I wish I could stay for tea, Viscountess, but there is a matter of extreme urgency.
0: Too urgent for tea? Oh, that is unfortunate, because it is tea time, and I am nothing if not accustomed to upholding our great traditions. You are welcome to come back after tea time, if you wish.
1: Perhaps, upon reflection, a spot of tea will be just the thing to whet the appetite for a discussion.
0: An excellent choice, my dear. Ziti! A second cup for our guest. Now that we are civilized once more, what issues press upon your mind?
1: What do you know of the vicar's widow?
0: Oh, dear. Is she your enemy?
1: She is the subject of an investigation.
0: But she has nothing personal against you.
1: Not that I am aware of, Viscountess.
0: Then you are most fortunate. She is a formidable opponent.
1: Is she your enemy, Viscountess?
0: No, my dear. For I am a most formidable opponent. Would you not agree?
1: I am grateful for our friendship. Who is the vicar's widow? Is she, in fact, a widow of a vicar? Or is it just a name, a title she has placed upon herself?
0: Oh, I do not know. She has not attempted to enter our society as a legitimate member of it. She is decidedly a figure of only the shadows. I have no name to give you, because I have never found a cause to meet her, nor has anyone in my care found reason to identify her. But I do know that she trades in information.
1: Governmental information? National security?
0: Information of a more personal and delicate nature.
1: Blackmail.
0: Of a most pernicious nature. Not that blackmail of any sort is acceptable, of course. She is dangerous to those whose secrets would harm their standing in society. Oh, that might make you a target, would it not?
1: Thank you for the warning.
0: It might even put Barnaby Druthers in her sights.
1: Barnaby? What secrets could possibly affect him?
0: Everyone has secrets, my dear. Be careful with the vicar's widow, or life as you know it might be changed irrevocably.

0: Can I help you, sir?
1: My name is Barnaby Druthers. Perhaps you've heard of me.
0: No, sir.
1: A pity. My card. I wish to have words with the good major, if you don't mind.
0: Wait here, and I shall ask the major.
1: Shall I come in and wait?
0: No, sir.
2: Druthers, it is you. Yes, indeed. I know Mrs. Druthers well. How is she?
1: Mother is in good spirits, except for all the times she is not.
2: Come in, come in.
1: Thank you, Major.
2: You have never called on me before.
1: No, Major, but I fear I must. For you see, I'm working a case. You know my interest in investigations and whatnot.
2: Yes, I don't see how that relates to me.
1: Well, it is a rather interesting question.
2: Have a seat, Mr. Druthers.
1: Thank you. It involves a matter of some delicacy.
2: Very well. Meadows, that will be all.
0: Very good, sir.
1: What would you say if I mentioned the name the vicar's widow? You've turned as pale as a ghost, Major.
2: You work for the vicar's widow?
1: Good heavens, no. The opposite, quite possibly.
2: Thank goodness for that.
1: But I have come across an individual who has engaged my services, and he has had occasion to be visited by the aforementioned vicar's widow.
2: Poor man.
1: Indeed. He received this card. With as much delicacy as I can muster, Major, may I ask you to show me the card you received from her as well? I thought as much. It appears she is in the business of a... privacy.
2: Are you in the privacy business, Mr. Druthers?
1: I am in the business of private inquiries. I have been engaged by a certain party, and I have been told a story that involves you, Major.
2: Tell him to pay.
1: He does not wish to do so. He wishes to be disentangled from the matter without the vicar's widow receiving payment and without release of the story.
2: Your client is one of two people, then, and neither had to get their hands dirty. The company director or the minister.
1: Minister?
2: Benham. Someone had to sign off, or be prepared to sign off if it came to it. But he was not necessary. We were successful, and he simply received the fruits of my labor.
1: Yours and some men under your command. And your labor, as you euphemistically called it, was not sanctioned by Her Majesty's government, was it?
2: War makes fools of us all.
1: But if I understand, there was a truce, the raid.
2: Enough. I will not discuss it with you.
1: Will you tell me one thing? Did the diamonds bring you enough profit to purchase a vicar widow's silence?
2: It only required a fraction. How much will it cost to purchase yours?
1: I mentioned before, Major, that is not my business. My silence is not purchased. Neither can my honor, sir. Good day.
3: I have learned on my own that the vicar's widow blackmails her victims.
1: Indeed.
3: And you have in your hand a card addressed to Major Tarleton.
1: Observant.
3: We are now headed to a former minister's residence, Benham. He served until 1882. Based on the available data, I deduce our mystery involves a matter relating to the Boer War.
1: Astute as ever. And though I cannot break of confidence, I can assure you the matter at hand did not occur in the execution of that conflict.
3: Something involving persons on the ground during the conflict. A trading company with a trade route and minister. And something worth blackmail. Smuggling comes easily to mind.
1: Clever, though not complete. We shall say no more about it, although the former minister may provide more data to you, however unintentionally. Ah, we're here. Minister, What I have to say may involve matters which you may or may not wish to address verbally. Allow me to say that protestations will simply further delay the investigation, which will not be to your benefit.
4: You have my curiosity piqued, Mr. Travers.
1: I assume you have received one of these, a card from the vicar's widow?
4: Yes, indeed. I did not open the correspondence. I assumed it was a request for charity.
1: There were three other recipients of that card. One was a director of a trading company. The other was a man of military rank. We do not need to explain further. It is clear from your expression you understand the meaning. Will you give me the card?
4: I am not sure.
3: We do not wish you ill, Minister. We wish to understand and to confront the one who sent you the card.
4: You do? Very well.
1: It says here she wishes to arrive tonight.
3: Then we have little time to waste. With your permission, Minister, we will await her arrival.
1: And I would suggest that you should not be here when she arrives.

0: I need to speak with Minister Benham, if you please. It is most important.
1: Come in. Wait here. The minister inquires as to the intention of your visit.
0: I intend to keep the door open.
1: You wish to keep the door open so someone else can enter?
0: You will see.
2: Barnaby Druthers? Doss, this is a trap!
1: Stay where you are. I am not a man of violence.
0: But I am.
3: I'm not a man of violence, but I am not a woman opposed to using it in defense.
1: Thank you, Harper. Most fortuitous entrance.
2: Barnaby Druthers, I should have known it was you. You reek of failure.
1: Your voice sounds familiar. Step into the light.
3: Barnaby, it's Evelyn Peters, the vicar's widow.
2: Widow? Yes, because of your failure.
3: Can we be of assistance, Mrs. Peters?
4: I wonder if you would be our guests for the night. There is a small cottage next to the vicarage. Charles has run into the woods! And there's a wolf out there, somewhere behind the hill!
3: Go to Barnaby's door and wake him. I will get my coat and we'll meet him outside.
4: Mr. Druthers!
1: Find the vicar, Mrs. Peters. I see something near the ground.
3: Are we too late?
1: Vicar! Charles?
3: Is he?
1: So sorry, Charles. We are so very sorry for your loss, Evelyn.
2: Sorry? Sorry? You do not truly know what the word means. You are a fool, Druthers. And I was a fool for putting my trust in you. I was left with nothing, less than nothing. I was left with the debts Charles accrued in setting up the vicarage.
1: I thought my mother had found some charity to assist you in your time of need.
2: The window of charity is always too small and closes when emotions become memories and then nothing at all. I had to learn, truly learn, that the Lord helps those who help themselves. Fortunately, as a vicar's wife, I knew that the men who were the most pious on Sundays were the most wretched on every other day. All that was required was reminding them that they deserved to pay for their actions here on earth, and in so doing, preserve their privacy. And do you know what, Mr. Druthers? They paid, and gladly, because they are unrepentant sinners.
3: Your blackmail is not the Lord's work.
2: Do you know what these unrepentant sinners believe when they receive absolution from the clergy? Nothing, because they know they will sin again. They look forward to it, but they know they must pay. I make them pay, and they are relieved of the burden of their conscience. I do my own work, and I shall take the credit for it.
1: As it relates to Mr. Waddams, he does not require your particular brand of relief.
2: How unfortunate for him.
3: He does wish me to resolve this matter. Need I remind you that your intended victim is too old, his location too remote?
2: He is not a victim.
3: Your intended target, then. But surely, you cannot betray his secret without betraying the others who have already paid you.
2: Do you think I would lose sleep over that? After what they did? They lease my patience. The lease does not require my renewal.
3: Think of your own exposure, Evelyn. Now that you are known, surely Her Majesty's government would show an interest in your business. Have you shielded yourself fully? The look on your face indicates otherwise.
1: By the time you protect your own matters, any retaliation against our client, Mr. Waddams, will be a moot point. You will get nothing from him while he lives.
2: Dawes, get up.
3: He may require medical attention, but the vase was rather heavy.
2: Do not believe you have succeeded. All you have done is delay my hand and rekindle the fire in the heart of an enemy. If you have secrets, I will find them out, and most assuredly, I will make you pay.
3: The minister is grateful for our services and has offered us a small honorarium, which we will add to the honorarium received from Wadhams.
1: All in all, a successful conclusion, and yet I regret taking the case. I regret involving you when you did not know the full story we were investigating.
3: Are you worried of the vicar's widow's warning?
1: No, I worried we were on the wrong side. Because I accepted the case in confidence, I now have the knowledge of something pernicious. I focused on the case and not on the substance of the case.
3: There is no justice in blackmail.
1: There was great harm done that was never accounted for and will now not see the light of day, at least for now, due in large part to our efforts.
3: Are you saying that we actually failed by succeeding for the client?
1: We may have done so, yes. I should have thought of it. I suppose that is my own sin. But I will not look for the vicar's widow to make me atone for it.
3: We have an enemy who trades in secrets. We are heading into troubled waters, Barnaby.
1: Then, as always, we will face those troubled waters together.
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